0: organizations. It is not a time for the change of vision, message, standard, or principle. It is a time to simply forward the faith. May the Lord bless your heart today through the message from God's Word. And now our speaker for Forwarding the Faith, Dr. H.T. Spence.
1: Today on Forwarding the Faith, we are continuing the burden of the deeper life in sacrifice. We alluded to the fact in our last broadcast that the deeper life has often been misunderstood in history. And it is because the life of the Christian is misunderstood. Oh, this has been one of the great problems today in contemporary theology, that contemporary Christianity has changed over the years, and that we are no longer going to a Bible of infallibility to find out what is the true Christian life. But the names of Christ bring to us an ongoing revelation of the deepening of His life within us. Oh, how often we have thought of the uniqueness in the Old Testament concerning the matter of Abraham and how the revelation of God came to him. If we go back to the book of Genesis in chapter 12, we find early that God gave the first revelation of himself in chapter 12. And it was the first revelation of God's name. It was in verse 1, "Now the Lord had said unto Abram." This is that word, Jehovah. And this became the first word that Abraham came to know about the great God. As we continue to read in chapters 12, 13, and much of chapter 14, this is the word that is used, the Lord, the Lord. But in chapter 14, we find coming to the understanding of another title that God will reveal to Abraham, but it's going to be through another man whose name was Melchizedek. And in chapter 14, verse 19, after Abraham had won the war against the confederation of kings, and they had kidnapped Lot and many others from Sodom, that Abraham was able to bring back all of the people and all of the merchandise. And what he did was to bring a tithe to Melchizedek. And the Bible declares in verse 19 that he blessed him. Melchizedek blessed Abraham and said, "Blessed be Abram of the Most High God, possessor of heaven and earth." We now see Abraham being introduced to another name. Up to this point, only the Lord, Jehovah. But now, Most High God, El Elyon. And we note in chapter 14 when he began to speak to the king of Sodom And this king simply told Abram, give me the persons, and you take the goods to thyself. But Abram said to the king of Sodom, I have lift up mine hand unto the Lord. That was the first title of God he learned at his calling. But the verse continues, I have lifted up my hand unto the Lord, the Most High God, the possessor of heaven and earth. Quoting from Melchizedek, he now has a deeper understanding of this God. But then in chapter 15, we read that after these things, the word of the Lord came unto Abram in a vision, saying, fear not, Abram, I am thy shield and exceeding great reward. And Abram said, Lord God, what wilt thou give me, seeing I go childless? We notice in chapter 15, verse 2, it's a capital L, small O-R-D, and then G-O-D. In the Hebrew, it is the phrase Adonai Jehovah. What is Adonai? This is the first time we read of this title in Abraham's terminology and language. We don't know where this one comes from. The first one, Jehovah, was divinely revealed to him. The second, El Elyon, was revealed to him through Melchizedek. And we find that this word Adonai, well, it will be revealed that Sarah called Abraham her husband. Adonai. It's that word for tender Lord, a husband Lord. Is this where this particular deeper life revelation of God for Abram was seen, was through Sarah? But somehow, this word Adonai now came into the understanding of Abram. But then we go to chapter 17 in verse 1, when Abraham was 90 years old and 9, the Lord, that's Jehovah, that name will continue to be an integral part of the thinking and the heart understanding of God to Abram, Jehovah. He appeared to Abram and said unto him, these are the words of God, I am the Almighty God. Walk before me and be thou perfect. Now we've come to another title, El Shaddai. Now, depending on what is the root word of this, of Shaddai, is it the understanding of the Hebrew word shad, meaning the breast, or the God of the breast? Or is it the word Shaddon that means almighty? Well, the God of the breast or the Almighty God? And our beloved King James translators went to that word Shaddon, declaring the Almighty, the Omnipotent One. Well, we now have another view of God in God's revelation to Abraham, I am El Shaddai, I am the Almighty God. But then we come to a last one, and it's found in chapter 21. And we see in verse 33 that Abraham planted a grove in Beersheba and called there on the name of the Lord, that word Yahweh, Jehovah, comma, the everlasting God, El Olam, or the God of eternity. This will become the final title name that Abraham will learn concerning God. Every name draws the revelation of God's relationship to us deeper. We receive the life of Christ at the beginning, but what did we see this life as? We saw it at the beginning concerning a forgiveness of sin. We saw it as a reconciliation to God. We saw it as a redemptive work of God. All of those words tied up in the Savior, the Lord Jesus Christ. But is this as far as we will go in the understanding of this life in Christ? Is there more to follow as our life unfolds and the years accrue? Will we not gain deeper understanding of Christ and thus receive deeper understanding and living of that life of Christ? The life to become deeper, deeper. Oh, dear Christian, there's more to follow than the day that you accepted Christ as your Savior in the simple gospel that you believed and trusted in, that brought about the not only the forgiveness of sin, but Christ coming into the heart. And he is wanting to live his life. But it's like the life of a baby. It's life. We can clearly declare that, and there's no reservation in that. But oh, that baby starts growing to be a child, and the child through the adolescence years and then the teenage years, that life is deepening. It's growing, it's maturing, it's coming to deeper knowledge about life. And this is what God wants us to come to in this Christian life. It's not simply what happened the day we got saved, and that's all the life is, but we must now continue our quest of this life, deepening, bringing us to deeper knowledge, deeper understanding of what Christ did on that cross for us. Oh, yes, there's got to be a deepening of the life in Christ Jesus. And in our next broadcast, we're wanting to take this a step further, that this life that is becoming a deeper life, but through the transitions within this deeper life to ultimately bring us to sacrifice.

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Spence, pastor and president of the Foundation's Ministries in Dunn, North Carolina. 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Listen again at this same time for Forwarding the Faith. 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Join us next week as we present another in this series of Forwarding the Faith. Proclaiming the good news of God's infallible Word 24 hours a day, this is FBC Radio from the campus of Foundations Bible College and Theological Seminary in Dunn, North Carolina.

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0: Open thou mine eyes, that I may behold wondrous things out of thy law. As we draw aside to the burning bush of God's holy word, may the Spirit of God bless this reading to be a lamp to your feet and a light to your path. The scripture reading is from the Authorized Version of the Bible.
1: The Book of Psalms, Psalm 19. The heavens declare the glory of God, and the firmament showeth his handiwork. Day unto day uttereth speech, and night unto night showeth knowledge. There is no speech nor language where their voice is not heard. Their line is gone out through all the earth, and their words to the end of the world. In them hath he set a tabernacle for the sun, which is as a bridegroom coming out of his chamber, and rejoiceth as a strong man to run a race. His going forth is from the end of the heaven, and his circuit unto the ends of it, and there is nothing hid from the heat thereof. The law of the Lord is perfect, converting the soul. The testimony of the Lord is sure, making wise the simple. The statutes of the Lord are right, rejoicing the heart. The commandment of the Lord is pure, enlightening the eyes. The fear of the Lord is clean, enduring forever. The judgments of the Lord are true and righteous altogether. More to be desired are they than gold, yea, than much fine gold. Sweeter also than honey in the honeycomb. Moreover, by them is thy servant warned, and in keeping of them there is great reward. Who can understand his errors? Cleanse thou me from secret faults. Keep back thy servant also from presumptuous sins. Let them not have dominion over me. Then shall I be upright, and I shall be innocent from the great transgression. Let the words of my mouth and the meditation of my heart be acceptable in thy sight, O Lord, my strength and my Redeemer.
0: You have been listening to the reading of God's Holy Word from the Authorized Version of the Bible. 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

Christ, the superlative, the King of Kings, the Lord of Lords, the Song of Songs. That is the message of music here on FBC Radio.

Sacred traditional music and Bible preaching 24 hours a day. 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

0: We invite you to stay tuned now for a biblical view of Christian education with Dr. Douglas Wilson, the Dean of the School of Christian Education at Foundations Bible College and Theological Seminary and the Principal of Foundations Christian Academy. Dr. Wilson will be dealing with an appropriate topic in the area of Christian education and contemporary trends in education.
1: I read God's Word today from the book of Proverbs, chapter 22, and in verse 6. Train up a child in the way he should go, and when he is old, he will not depart from it. What we have here in this verse is one of the classic verses in the Bible dealing with the matter of child rearing, child training, matters of the Christian home, matters of Christian education, and it is one of those verses that addresses many fundamental truths in these several areas in precious detail. But one of the things that we must acknowledge about this verse in the book of Proverbs is that there is a basic truth that lies in its background that is often overlooked in our time. This verse is a verse that is directed toward Christian parents. And the instruction here is that Christian parents are to train up a child in the way he should go. But this basic truth that lies in the background of this command is that before parents can fulfill it, these parents must first know the way themselves. They must know the way in which that child should go in order for that training of the parents, for the children, to proceed in the way that they should go can ever take place. Yes, in order for a parent to be able to train up a child in the way he should go, the parent must first have a clear sight himself of the way. This becomes a pattern that we often see in the Bible. This pattern that knowledge about the way must precede the command to go. It's something that we find in the Bible not only in the context of the Christian home and the training of children, as we see here in Proverbs chapter 22, verse 6, but the variety of manners in which the Bible speaks about the various ways of life are always things that we find in the Scriptures in such a way that instruction must first take place so that understanding can be brought before instruction to others is given regarding how to go in that same way. We think of a passage like Matthew chapter 28, one of those verses at the end of Matthew's gospel, where Jesus would say to his disciples, Go ye therefore and teach all nations, baptizing them in the name of the Father and of the Son and of the Holy Ghost, teaching them to observe all things whatsoever I have commanded you. And lo, I am with you alway, even unto the end of the world. Amen. Yes, the Lord Jesus Christ would tell his disciples here to go. Go ye therefore. But we must also acknowledge that this verse does not come to us in the gospel according to Matthew until the next to the last verse. And it was not until that point that Jesus now would give this final go ye. Yes, before there can be a commandment given to go, the right pathway has to first be defined. And that is why the words of Matthew 28:19, do not come until the very end of that book. Yes, a great deal of truth had been laid down along the way in Matthew in order to define what that way was that would lead to Jesus' command there in Matthew 28 to his disciples for them to go. So many places in Matthew where he would write about such things. Matthew chapter 3, in what he would speak here regarding the purpose of John the Baptist. And it was, as is described in Matthew chapter 3, verse 3, that his ministry was to be of the voice of one crying in the wilderness, prepare ye the way of the Lord. Make his paths straight. And as we read on further in Matthew, we find what that way of the Lord actually consists of. Jesus himself in the Sermon on the Mount would speak more about that way, the way of the gospel. He would state in Matthew chapter 7 and in verse 13, enter ye in at the straight gate. For wide is the gate, and broad is the way that leadeth to destruction. And many there be which go in thereat. Verse 14, because straight is the gate, and narrow is the way, which leadeth unto life, and few there be that find it. The Lord here is defining this way, the way of the gospel, as being straight and narrow, as opposed to the broad way that he spoke of in verse 13, which is a way that the many would pursue, but the way that would lead to destruction. Yes, no matter what the context of the way may be in the Bible, before you set out to go, someone must know the way. And here in the gospel according to Matthew, it was

been referred to as the Great Commission, but it's a passage that has often been misunderstood and misapplied in our time in the context of evangelism. And one of the great reasons that it has been so misunderstood and misapplied is that there are so many professing Christians who are involved in going and going, but they do not know the way. They've never learned the way of the gospel. They've never received the way of the gospel for their own lives. They've never been taught the way of the gospel. And they think that the way is a broad way. And so the kind of going that they proceed with in their evangelism is a kind of false evangelism that leads to this wide gate and this broad way rather than this straight gate and the narrow way that Jesus would speak of. Before you can go, you must know the way. Before you can teach someone else the way in which they should go, you yourself must first know the way. And all of this brings us back to this precious verse in Proverbs chapter 22 and verse 6. Train up a child in the way he should go. In order for biblical training of children to take place, you must have Christian parents who know the biblical way. This is why God ordained that children would be born to adults, ones who are older than they are, ones who are, we trust, wiser than they are, ones who are more mature than the child is. And Proverbs chapter 22, verse 6 makes clear that this training of the child is to be in the way that he should go, not the way that the child wants to go, or not the way in which the child himself thinks that he ought to go. But this verse states that this training is to be in the way that he should go. And the Bible makes clear that that is a responsibility that is committed to Christian parents to know what that way is. And it is only the Bible that reveals that way. It's only the Bible that reveals the way of the gospel. It's only the Bible that reveals the way of the Christian life. And it's only the Word of God that reveals what the way of the Christian home ought to be. And as a parent, I must learn that way. I must live that way. And I must teach and train that way into my children. We live in a time of the great failure of the Christian home. And we must acknowledge that many of those failures are due in our time to the absence of clear, strong preaching from pulpits. Preaching not just about the Christian home, but preaching about the biblical Christian life and what that Christian life is to consist of, and those things that should not be a part of the genuine Christian life, those things that the Christian heart and home should be separated from. The term juvenile delinquency has been around for some time. But we have come to a time when often the greater problem is parental delinquency rather than just the juvenile delinquency. Now, sometimes that parental delinquency in the training that should take place in the home, sometimes that parental delinquency is due to a willful refusal on the part of parents to take up their responsibilities before the Lord and to do what they know they should do in the training of their children. But sometimes it may be simply that as parents,
for one reason or another,

0: We just have never been taught. We've never been taught about the way of the gospel. We've never been taught about the way of the Christian life. We've never been taught about the way of the Christian home. And if that is the case, then what we must do is to seek God with all of our hearts to find out that way of the Christian life and the Christian home so that we will be able to train up our children in the way that they should go. Yes, we must seek God with His Word before us. We must seek God in prayer. And my, I think about a passage like Judges chapter 13 where there were parents that indeed sought God in prayer for such a need in their own lives. Judges chapter 13, what a prayer. In verse 8, O my Lord, let the man of God which thou didst send come again unto us and teach us what we shall do unto the child that shall be born. What a prayer from the heart of these genuine Christian parents to be. And in Judges chapter 13 and verse 12, a similar prayer from these same hearts. How shall we order the child, and how shall we do unto him? Dear parent, if we do not know what to do in the training of our children, then we must find out with our Bibles before us, with our hearts seeking God in prayer, seeking God for a strong Bible preaching pulpit for the needs of our hearts and of our homes. We must find out what that way is to be in the training of our children, and then we must do it. May God help every genuine Christian parent, no matter what our background is, to seek the Lord for our desperate need of these things. These are things that are needed only for the hearts, not only for the hearts and lives of our children, but we need them for the very survival of our own hearts and lives as parents before the Lord, as we live in the end times of these last days. Oh, may God help us. May God help us in our understanding of the biblical ways of God in the Christian home. And may God help us in investing that training in our children that the Bible exhorts us to the honor and glory of the Lord Jesus Christ, in whose name we pray. Amen.
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1: Welcome back to Sacred Classical Moments as we continue to explore great choral masterpieces that have been inspired by themes and texts drawn from the Holy Scriptures. I'm your host, Robert Wilson, Dean of the School of Fine Arts at Foundations Bible College. Last week, we introduced the first act of George Handel's military oratorio, Joshua. Act 1 concluded with young Othniel being called to battle as Joshua and Caleb readied the men of Israel to go up against Jericho. Act 2 opens on the seventh day of Jericho's besiegement in preparation for the final march around the city. Joshua instructs all to shout when they hear the priest blow the trumpets. After a solemn instrumental march, a three-part chorus arises in giving praise to God for the victory. In the slow middle section of this chorus, with the words, "The nations tremble," Handel vividly depicts the falling walls of Jericho using trembling strings and rapid falling scales accompanied with a thundering timpani. Following the victory, Joshua calls for a feast to remember God's mighty deliverance of them from Egypt and now from Jericho. At this feast, Caleb brings word to Joshua that overconfident soldiers sent to conquer Ai have themselves been sorely defeated. In response, Handel presents a sober, tragic chorus of the defeated Israelites declaring how soon our towering hopes are crossed, the foe prevails, our glories lost. After Joshua stirs up again the soldiers to fight against Ai, Othniel slips off to spend some time with Aksa, the young daughter of Caleb. Soon, Caleb discovers that Othniel has not gone out to war with his brethren. After sending his daughter away, Caleb instructs Othniel concerning the deceptive alliance wrought by the Gibeonites. Israel is now called upon to defend them from a Canaanite league led by Adonai Zedek. Two flourishes of military trumpets signaled the ongoing battle and pursuit of this Canaanite enemy. Following the second trumpet flourish, Joshua calls upon the Lord to stop the course of the sun. Immediately, the orchestra ceases, with the violins holding a single high note for 9 measures. After the moon, represented by the darker-sounding violas, is commanded to stop, the orchestra remains motionless, while the choir quietly sings, "Behold, the listening sun, his voice obeys." Through this remaining choral movement, the single high note of the sun continues to be held first by the oboes and eventually by a solo trumpet. Upon the words, "They yield, they fall, they die," the trumpet also ceases. Part by part, the various voices and instruments slowly expire as Act 2 ends with the defeat and destruction of the Canaanites. Act 3 opens with a chorus of priests and Israelites praising Joshua. Joshua then commences the dividing of the land between the tribes. Caleb reminds Joshua of his part in the conquest of Hebron and requests this portion for his tribe. Othniel then reminds Caleb that one portion of the land has not been conquered. In response, Caleb promises his daughter's hand in marriage to the one who will conquer this remaining city of Debir. As young Othniel goes out to battle, the Israelites, in the slow-moving chorus, "Father of Mercy," pray for his safe return. The victorious return of Othniel from Debir is marked by one of Handel's most popular choruses among his contemporaries. Although this melody was later inserted into the oratorio Judas Maccabeus, and later became the hymn tune to Thine Be the Glory, it is for Othniel's happy return that Handel first composed See, the Conquering Hero Comes. The first verse of this march is sung by a chorus of youths who have seen him returning from afar. The second verse is sung by a small or half chorus that eventually builds to a full chorus on the third verse. Caleb welcomes Othniel, granting him Aksa, his daughter, in marriage. After a lovely duet by the young couple, Caleb calls upon all to give thanks to their appointed leader, the great Jehovah. The oratorio ends with a full chorus of Israelites singing Jehovah's praise with a concluding strong hallelujah marked with the ringing brass fanfares reminiscent of Jehovah's victories on behalf of his chosen people. And now, Acts 2 and 3 of George Handel's oratorio, Joshua.

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Thou know'st what craft the men of Gideon used to obtain their league, which else had been refused. Soon did that treaty through the heathen ring, and on its Erech of Jerusalem king, with the confederate powers of most renown, had sworn to ruin the revolted town. Firm to our faith, it never

Oh, unhappy fate, the timorous spies a different tale relate. Increased the danger, multiplied the foe, and filled some dastard souls with

We have just heard the final two acts of Handel's oratorio Joshua, depicting the Israelites' victory at Jericho, their humbling at Ai, and Joshua's prayer for the sun and moon to stand still. 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

Christ, the superlative, the King of Kings, the Lord of Lords, the Song of Songs. 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

0: Open thou mine eyes, that I may behold wondrous things out of thy law. As we draw aside to the burning bush of God's holy word, may the Spirit of God bless this reading to be a lamp to your feet and a light to your path. The scripture reading is from the Authorized Version of the Bible.
1: The first book of Samuel, otherwise called the first book of the Kings. Chapter 7. And the men of Kirjath-Jearim came and fetched up the ark of the Lord and brought it into the house of Abinadab in the hill, and sanctified Eleazar his son to keep the ark of the Lord. And it came to pass,

0: while the ark abode in Kirjath-Jearim, that the time was long, for it was 20 years. And all the house of Israel lamented after the Lord. And Samuel spake unto all the house of Israel, saying, If ye do return unto the Lord with all your hearts, then put away the strange gods and Ashtaroth from among you, and prepare your hearts unto the Lord, and serve him only, and he will deliver you out of the hand of the Philistines. Then the children of Israel did put away Baalim and Ashtaroth, and served the Lord only. And Samuel said, Gather all Israel to Mizpeh, and I will pray for you unto the Lord. And they gathered together to Mizpeh, and drew water, and poured it out before the Lord, and fasted on that day, and said there, We have sinned against the Lord. And Samuel judged the children of Israel in Mizpeh. And when the Philistines heard that the children of Israel were gathered together to Mizpeh, the lords of the Philistines went up against Israel. And when the children of Israel heard it, they were afraid of the Philistines. And the children of Israel said to Samuel, Cease not to cry unto the Lord our God for us, that he will save us out of the hand of the Philistines. And Samuel took a sucking lamb, and offered it for a burnt offering wholly unto the Lord. And Samuel cried unto the Lord for Israel, and the Lord heard him. And as Samuel was offering up the burnt offering, the Philistines drew near to battle against Israel. But the Lord thundered with a great thunder on that day upon the Philistines, and discomfited them, and they were smitten before Israel. And the men of Israel went out of Mizpeh, and pursued the Philistines, and smote them until they came unto Bethcar. Then Samuel took a stone, and set it between Mizpeh and Shen, and called the name of it Ebenezer, saying, Hitherto hath the Lord helped us. So the Philistines were subdued, and they came no more into the coast of Israel. And the hand of the Lord was against the Philistines all the days of Samuel. And the cities which the Philistines had taken from Israel were restored to Israel, from Ekron even unto Gath. And the coasts thereof did Israel deliver out of the hands of the Philistines. And there was peace between Israel and the Amorites. And Samuel judged Israel all the days of his life. And he went from year to year in circuit, to Bethel, and Gilgal, and Mizpeh, and judged Israel in all those places. And his return was to Ramah, for there was his house. And there he judged Israel, and there he built an altar unto the Lord. Chapter 8. And it came to pass, when Samuel was old, that he made his sons judges over Israel. Now the name of his firstborn was Joel, and the name of his second Abiah. They were judges in Beersheba. And his sons walked not in his ways, but turned aside after lucre, and took bribes, and perverted judgment. Then all the elders of Israel gathered themselves together, and came to Samuel unto Ramah, and said unto him, Behold, thou art old, and thy sons walk not in thy ways. Now make us a king to judge us like all the nations. But the thing displeased Samuel when they said, Give us a king to judge us. And Samuel prayed unto the Lord. And the Lord said unto Samuel, Hearken unto the voice of the people in all that they say unto thee. For they have not rejected thee, but they have rejected me, that I should not reign over them. According to all the works which they have done since the day that I brought them up out of Egypt, even unto this day, wherewith they have forsaken me and served other gods, so do they also unto thee. Now therefore, hearken unto their voice. Howbeit, yet protest solemnly unto them, and show them the manner of the king that shall reign over them. And Samuel told all the words of the Lord unto the people that asked of him a king, and he said, This will be the manner of the king that shall reign over you. He will take your sons, and appoint them for himself, for his chariots, and to be his horsemen, and some shall run before his chariots. And he will appoint him captains over thousands, and captains over fifties, and will set them to ear his ground, and to reap his harvest, and to make his instruments of war, and instruments of his chariots. And he will take your daughters to be confectionaries, and to be cooks, and to be bakers. And he will take your fields, and your vineyards, and your olive yards, even the best of them, and give them to his servants. And he will take the tenth of your seed, and of your vineyards, and give to his officers and to his servants. And he will take your menservants and your maidservants and your goodliest young men and your asses and put them to his work. He will take the tenth of your sheep, and ye shall be his servants. And ye shall cry out in that day because of your king, which he shall have chosen you. And the Lord will not hear you in that day. Nevertheless, the people refused to obey the voice of Samuel, and they said, Nay, but we will have a king over us, that we also may be like all the nations, and that our king may judge us, and go out before us, and fight our battles. And Samuel heard all the words of the people, and he rehearsed them in the ears of the Lord. And the Lord said to Samuel, Hearken unto their voice, and make them a king. And Samuel said unto the men of Israel, Go ye every man unto his city.
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Welcome to The Stories of Our Hymns, a radio program produced through Foundations Bible College in Dunn, North Carolina. The records of history reveal those sinners brought to God and Christians strengthened amid trials by hymns learned in childhood. For the next few minutes, we scan the pages of time to peruse the background to the hymns of our Christian faith. In our journey, we will view the lives of hymn writers and composers, see how hymns were used by Providence, and learn more about the songs we sing. Stay with us now as we explore a chapter in the rich history of our Christian hymnody. All Hail the Power of Jesus' Name has been called by some the most inspiring and triumphant hymn in the English language. The author, Reverend Edward Perronet, came from a family of French Huguenots. His great-grandfather was a refugee who fled into Switzerland and ministered there to a Protestant congregation. His grandfather came from Switzerland to England, and his father, Vincent Perronet, entered the English church and in 1728 became vicar of Shoreham in Kent. Reverend Vincent Perronet had a large family, at least 6 sons and 4 daughters, and 2 of his sons, Charles and Edward, were born probably about the time of his removal to Shoreham in 1726. He was among the most steadfast and ardent friends of John and Charles Wesley, and entered heartily into the evangelical revival, in which work he continued to the venerable age of 92. Edward Perronet became a close friend of Charles Wesley. On November 10, 1746, just after witnessing the joyous conversion of Edward, then just entering upon his 21st year, Charles Wesley exclaimed, "A soul triumphing in its first love is a spectacle for men and angels. It makes me forget my own sorrows and carry the cross of life without feeling it." Edward Perronet and his brother Charles followed in their father's footsteps and became preachers of the gospel in connection with the Wesleys, often traveling with them in their journeys. "Mr. Perronet," says Charles Wesley in a letter to a friend, "joins in hearty love and thanks for your kind concern for him. He grows apace, is bold as a lion, meek as a lamb, and begins to speak in this name to the hearts of sinners." A proof of his boldness and meekness in the service of his divine master was seen on October 15, 1746. "It was past 8, says Charles Wesley, "when we came to Pinkridge. We were hardly set down when the sons of Belial beset the house and beat at the door. I ordered it to be set open, and immediately they filled the house. I sat still in the midst of them for half an hour. Edward Perronet I was a little concerned for, lest such rough treatment at his first setting out should daunt him. But he abounded in valor, and was for reasoning with the wild beasts before they had spent any of their violence. He got a deal of abuse thereby, and not a little dirt, both which he took very patiently." As a close friend, Charles Wesley familiarly called Edward Perronet by the name Ned. He wrote in his notebook on one of their travels, "I set out for London with my brother and Ned Perronet. We were in perils of robbers who were abroad and had robbed many the night before. We commended ourselves to God and rode over the heath singing." Edward Perronet was one of the preachers appointed under the patronage of the Countess of Huntingdon, and his labors were greatly blessed. But Perronet at heart was a dissenter, and as such opposed to church and state connection. In 1755, the question of separation from the Church of England arose, and the ordination of another church. The brothers Wesley strenuously opposed it. The brothers Perronet favored it.
there arose also a difference over the administration of the Lord's Supper. These differences led to a separation between them. In 1756, Edward Perronet, a man of much wit as well as poetry, wrote and published anonymously a satire on the Church of England entitled The Mitre, a satirical poem in three cantos of 279 pages. His opposition to the Episcopal Church so grieved Lady Huntington that he left her connection and became pastor of a small congregation of dissenters in Canterbury, where he had previously made his home with his wife. He served this church as its pastor until his death, though he and the Wesleys later maintained a mutual affection and admiration. Perronet's mortal course came to an end in Canterbury, January 2, 1792, and he departed crying, "Glory to God in the height of his divinity, glory to God in the depth of his humanity, glory to God in his all-sufficiency, and into his hands I commend my spirit." Perronet published three volumes of hymns. The first consisted of scripture paraphrases, the second of hymns proper, the third of occasional verses moral and sacred. He wrote his hymn, All Hail the Power of Jesus' Name, in 1779, and it was published anonymously in the Gospel Magazine. The first stanza, along with a tune called Shrubsole, was printed in that periodical for November 1779. This tune was written in the organ gallery of Canterbury Cathedral by a young man only 20 years of age named William Shrubsole, who had been a chorister there. It is probable that while at Canterbury, young Shrubsole became acquainted with Edward Perronet, the dissenting minister in charge of the Congregational Church there. The story goes that Perronet wrote his hymn and showed it to Shrubsole, who promptly wrote the celebrated tune. Again, if true, this took place in 1779. It is a fact that Shrubsole's sympathies inclined toward the dissenters. He afterwards changed the name of the tune to Miles Lane, this being the name of the independent chapel in London where he was then organist, and it has been so designated ever since. The first stanza and the tune, as printed in the November issue of the magazine, attracted favorable attention and created a demand for the entire hymn, which was accordingly published in full in the issue for April 1780 with the title, On the Resurrection, The Lord is King. It appeared also in a volume published in 1785 titled, Occasional Verses, Moral and Sacred, published for the instruction and amusement of the candidly serious and religious, which, though anonymous, was known to be by Perronet. The original hymn contained 8 stanzas, but has undergone various changes over the years. Dr. John Rippon introduced it into his selection of hymns in 1787, omitting the second, third, and sixth stanzas, modifying the others, and adding 2 stanzas of his own. His version of it, with slight alterations and with the admission of 1 of his stanzas, has since been generally adopted. We conclude our program with Edward Perronet's hymn, All Hail the Power of Jesus' Name, sung to the tune Miles Lane by William Shrubsole.

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Today's program drew from the publications The Poets of the Church by Edwin Francis Hatfield, published in 1884, The Hymns and Hymn Writers of the Church by Charles Nutter and William Tillett in 1911, The History and Use of Hymns and Hymn Tunes by David Breed in 1903, and The Epworth Singers and Other Poets of Methodism by Samuel Christophers in 1874. We invite you to join us for our next broadcast as we continue to explore another chapter in the stories of our hymns.

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We welcome you to stay tuned now for the next half hour as we hear The Christian Reader. The Christian Reader is a program that draws us aside for a time of reading from a selected Christian writing. Today, we continue with the reading of Satan, Sanctuary, or System, written by Dr. O. Talmage Spence, founder of the Foundation's Ministries in Dunn, North Carolina. This book is the sequel to Pentecostalism, Purity, or Peril, and unfolds the ongoing charismatic, ecumenical, Roman fellowship and the origin and history of the occult developing in the New Age movement.

The progress of Satan in the earth. When Satan, the son of the morning, Lucifer, fell through his apostate sin, he was cast out of the third heaven by God to roam the universe in the sovereign permission of Almighty God. There are many evidences that Satan turned much of his wisdom, which God had created him with, into the wizardry of the ages. Astrology came, perverted music came, ideas about the universe, matter, physics, spheres, sun worship, moon worship, etc., all came with him in a perverted and evil manner. All of this knowledge came with him to be employed for the future ages, after the fall of man, to inculcate into the satanic sanctuaries and systems. There is no other conclusion that we can draw but that God created the Adamic earth in the midst of this chaotic universe, which was prior to the Genesis account of the creation of man. The entire aggregation of 6 days must have been after the fact of the creation and fall of Lucifer. The Holy Spirit moved upon the chaotic condition and said, "Let there be light." Within 6 solar days, the heavens, the waters, the land, the vegetable world, the animal world, and the crowning act of the creation of man, God had set this human earth in the very presence of the universe, into which a fallen archangel, his fallen demons, and all the wisdom and knowledge of that satanic system had come about. Yes, the planet Earth was created

0: in the same universe into which God had cast Lucifer. With this wonderful paradise planted in the midst of the earth, set forth in this fallen system, Satan was to cover the place and all of the inhabitants. He would vie for it as the place to fully develop his sanctuaries and systems. He desired this earth where creatures lived in physical bodies which no angel ever possessed before. Their own demonic spirits were to some degree incapacitated. They longed for human bodies into which they could satisfy their evil perpetrations. They wanted to enter into a planet where God had created a creature in his own image and likeness. What a challenge for such a diabolical creature. Satan. Contrary to popular opinion, Satan does not desire to send people to hell. He desires to keep them on earth and use them under his mighty power. His demons do not desire to leave this earth before their time and themselves to go down into eternal perdition. Satan desires to take over heaven, God's throne, and God himself through the affairs of the earth. He knows something, but not all, of the greatness of the privilege of being in the earth as an earth creature. He seeks to drive a wedge at the very throne of God and dethrone God Almighty as he enthrones himself as the new God. He realizes there is no other avenue for him to enter with such a remote possibility of taking over God. Jesus, the very Son of God, became flesh. And it is through flesh that the devil desires to fully enter, take over the earth first, and then the farthest frontier of the universe, and finally, the throne of God. He has quite a thought in this. There's something in the very scheme that is quite powerful. There is something in the plan that seems to be a possibility that could be fulfilled. We believe this is something of the way the devil thinks. This is his wisdom, presupposed with the three powers of the earth, the secular, the political, and the religious. He intends to possess the earth, and he, of course, will inculcate an apostate Christianity into the secular church-state sanctuaries and systems as a vestibule to the heavens and the throne of God. He muses, if the Son of God, Jesus of Nazareth, came down incarnate to be raised to the highest glory of the universe, why cannot I enter into the earth and then enter into the flesh, Antichrist, and be raised to the glory of the universe in his wisdom? It is plausible. It is possible. The secular power. Of the three powers, the secular is the most prominent, the most universal, the most materialistic. The secular represents those sanctuaries and systems where God is absent in identity, motive, purpose, goal, and means. The secular is the refuge for the multitudes of earth. The secular has the greatest resources for the satisfaction of the human. bodily desires of its people. Every man, as Satan knows, is born with three questions. What shall we eat? What shall we drink? And wherewithal shall we be clothed? These questions rise up out of three great avenues of desire: the lust of the flesh, the lust of the eye, and the pride of life. The secular proceeds headlong through all life, through the sanctuary and system of the five senses. Sense perception. The secular works with great accomplishment through science, art, philosophy. In science, the system will be evolution. In the art, the system must be disorder. And in philosophy, the system must be existentialism. In the first, there will be no creation. In the second, there will be no sanity. And in the third, there will be no truth. We should seriously contemplate in our time that the God of this age was an evolutionist from the beginning. This was part of the false teaching, the tale of his seducing lie to angels under him. We offer it as a possibility of one of his first systems of thought that led him and his angels who were under his authority to contemplate an illusion of grandeur which precipitated their ultimate fall. Think about it. One angelic moment in angelic time after the creation of Lucifer in his original state, he envisioned the evolutionary process. Although the Bible actually reveals only Michael as an archangel, yet we have assumed from our Bible readings that Gabriel, Lucifer, and Michael were all archangels. Of the seven orders of angels, there were archangels over all of them. Each archangel was over one-third of an innumerable host of angels. After archangels, there was only God himself. Beyond Lucifer, there was only God, since all archangels are equal. Could it be that Lucifer reasoned amidst his decaying attitude towards God after he was perfectly created, that since there was no one between him and God, possibly they both evolved with God, having only preceded him in a prior time of evolution? Did God evolve prior to cosmic gases, rising temperatures, centrifugal and syntypical motions, impersonal force plus time plus chance, just ahead of me in the spirit and psychical world? Thus, he reasoned, we must believe that there must have been some attitude growing in the wisdom of Lucifer that led him to conceive of the idea of his rising above God and taking over heaven. In his grandiose position among the creatures of God, he must have pursued a grandiose presupposition which led him into the snare of a kind of knowledge which made all these matters credible. Who could prove that God was not simply the largest evolution of all the creatures? Of course, the distinctive of Lucifer's thinking centered upon a spiritual and psychical universe at that time, one prior to physics and chemistry. But the pride of such a thought would have encouraged, yea, even inspired Lucifer to contemplate the possibility that he could evolve greater than God if his personal pride were followed. The very thought, plan, scheme was evolutionary within itself, and no other creature seemed to have any such mutation of wisdom. Thereby Lucifer could achieve the ascendancy into the very throne of God Almighty. In our own time, the erroneous theory of evolution is quite adequate for the present apostasy. It contributes in the secular power a basis for the dethronement of God and the deification of man. It is not only allowing vision of evolving into heights above space, but also explains our evil behavior in a throwback from lower creatures. Of course, the companion instrument for the inculcation of evolution into the 20th century apostasy is science. She is the queen of evolution. With her experimental methodology through the sense perceptions of man, secular materialism should succeed until the sovereignty of God is through with his own purposes in it. Irrefutable hypotheses. According to modern thought, any hypothesis that purports to be scientific must be refutable. Of course, this is not to say that the modern scientist believes that it will actually be refutable, but only that it must be possible to refute. By its being possible to refute, the scientist means that there must be some circumstance or state of affairs that, if obtained, would count against the hypothesis. The following quotation in this thought, quote, here is an illustration of what we mean. The Aristotelians believed that the speed of falling bodies was directly proportional to their heavenliness. And the heavier the body, the faster it falls. Galileo, on the other hand, held that the rate of fall determined solely by the distance, acceleration being constant, and that all bodies fall at the same rate, at least in a vacuum. Now, suppose that the two balls of the same size, one wooden, one lead, are dropped from the same height. One is heavier than the other, but the air resistance is the same. The fact that they land at the same time counts as evidence against the Aristotelian view. If the heavier one landed first, that would count against Galileo's theory. Both theories are refutable, even though one is actually refuted. End of quote. Therefore, given any hypothesis, according to this presupposition, it is always legitimate to ask, what would constitute evidence against it? If nothing would, then the hypothesis has no claim to be scientific, according to the modern scientists. It is the opinion of your writer that creationism is an irrefutable hypothesis. In view of the fact that not only reason but also faith are involved in the Christian's presupposition, I know of no other position to take. Reason is a form of knowledge. Faith is also a form of knowledge, not another form of knowledge. The Christian, through faith, believes that the Word of God is inerrant, infallible revelation of God to man. We believe that the world was created according to the Bible, with vestiges of long history. It was created old, not that it took an old process of evolution to come into existence. How can a claim of the Christian's faith like this be refuted? No evidence, whether it be fossils or geological strata or carbon dating or anything else, can ever count against it. Take carbon dating, for example. If God puts the fossils in the earth when he created it, and or the flood, it would have been a small thing to have endowed them with features to make them appear millions of years old when tested by any testing procedure that scientists might devise today. And of course, there remains the fact that the carbon dating test of the 20th century would not have been the same if this present uniformitarianism did not exist in a closed system back through history and creation. But whatever, we would believe that the Genesis account of creation is simply irrefutable. To the modern scientists, therefore, creation is not acceptable because it is irrefutable. But this is the price which must be paid for the Christian faith. So Satan has used the secular power, the most prominent power, where God is absent from the sanctuaries and the systems, to promulgate his most popular theme, evolution, as the presuppositional hypothesis for the modern scientists. It is not that the theory of evolution can be proved. Impersonal force plus time plus chance brings law, order, and design for chaotic materialism. But it is the most satisfactory hypothesis for coding, cataloging, in the backdrop for the purpose of modern scientific experimental methodology.
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0: Open thou mine eyes, that I may behold wondrous things out of thy law. As we draw aside to the burning bush of God's holy word, may the Spirit of God bless this reading to be a lamp to your feet and a light to your path. The scripture reading is from the Authorized Version of the Bible.
1: The Epistle of Paul the Apostle to the Romans, Chapter 6. What shall we say then? Shall we continue in sin, that grace may abound? God forbid. How shall we, that are dead to sin, live any longer therein? Know ye not that so many of us as were baptized into Jesus Christ were baptized into his death? Therefore we are buried with him by baptism into death, that, like as Christ was raised up from the dead by the glory of the Father, even so we also should walk in newness of life. For if we have been planted together in the likeness of his death, we shall be also in the likeness of his resurrection, knowing this, that our old man is crucified with him, that the body of sin might be destroyed, that henceforth we should not serve sin. For he that is dead is freed from sin. Now, if we be dead with Christ, we believe that we shall also live with him, knowing that Christ, being raised from the dead, dieth no more. Death hath no more dominion over him. For in that he died unto sin once, but in that he liveth unto God. Likewise reckon ye also yourselves to be dead indeed unto sin, but alive unto God through Jesus Christ our Lord. Let not sin therefore reign in your mortal body, that ye should obey it in the lusts thereof. Neither yield ye your members as instruments of unrighteousness unto sin, but yield yourselves unto God as those that are alive from the dead, and your members as instruments of righteousness unto God. For sin shall not have dominion over you, for ye are not under the law, but under grace. What then? Shall we sin because we are not under the law, but under grace? God forbid. Know ye not that to whom ye yield yourselves servants to obey, his servants ye are to whom ye obey, whether of sin unto death, or of obedience unto righteousness? But God be thanked that ye were the servants of sin, but ye have obeyed from the heart that form of doctrine which was delivered you. Being then made free from sin, ye became the servants of righteousness. I speak after the manner of men, because of the infirmity of your flesh. For as ye have yielded your members servants to uncleanness and to iniquity unto iniquity, even so now yield your members servants to righteousness unto holiness. For when ye were the servants of sin, ye were free from righteousness. What fruit had ye then in those things whereof ye are now ashamed? For the end of those things is death. But now, being made free from sin, and become servants to God, ye have your fruit unto holiness, and the end everlasting life. For the wages of sin is death, but the gift of God is eternal life through Jesus Christ our Lord.
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0: 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Again, that number is 631-856-9734. It's time now for the Sunday Bible Class with Dr. Dennis Lowry, the Vice President of Foundations Bible College and Theological Seminary in Dunn, North Carolina, and Associate Pastor of the Collegiate Church. For many years, Dr. Lowry has been a teacher of the Word of God in both the college classroom and the local church. He will be following the study outline of the Sunday Bible Pointer, a publication of the Foundations Ministries.
1: In our Bible class for today, we come to our final study in this series in Paul's writings to the church at Corinth. Today we've come to 2 Corinthians chapter 8 and chapter 9. In chapter 8 we begin reading in verse 1. Moreover, brethren, we do you to wit of the grace of God bestowed on the churches of Macedonia, how that in a great trial of affliction the abundance of their joy and their deep poverty abounded unto the riches of their liberality. For to their power I bear record, yea, and beyond their power they were willing of themselves, praying us with much entreaty, that we would receive the gift and take upon us the fellowship of the ministering to the saints. And this they did, not as we hoped, but first gave their own selves to the Lord, and unto us by the will of God, insomuch that we desired Titus, that as he had begun, so he would also finish in you the same grace also. Therefore, as ye abound in everything, in faith and utterance and knowledge, and in all diligence and in your love to us, see that ye abound in this grace also. I speak not by commandment, but by occasion of the forwardness of others, to prove the sincerity of your love. For ye know the grace of our Lord Jesus Christ, that though he was rich, yet for your sakes he became poor, that ye through his poverty might be rich. Our lesson will also include a section from chapter 9, from verses 6 through 15. We'll not take the time to read that at this point. Our text today is including a central truth, and it's the need of being generous to others, and as a result of that spirit and that heart, we also show appreciation for God's gifts to us. We're reminded of James 1:17, where James said, "Every good gift and every perfect gift is from above, and cometh down from the Father of lights, with whom is no variableness, neither

0: Shadow of Turning. Chapters 8 and 9 of 2 Corinthians concern the collection for the saints. This section has an immediate as well as a local context, but the main revelation of principles remains. The church in Jerusalem was at this time very poor and suffering, and the whole subject is that of the gathering of a fund to help these poor saints in Jerusalem. In Paul's first letter to the church at Corinth, he gave explicit instructions concerning that collection. In 1 Corinthians 16, it says, "Now concerning the collection for the saints, as I have given order to the churches of Galatia, even so do ye. Upon the first day of the week, let every one of you lay by him in store, as God hath prospered him, that there be no gatherings when I come. And when I come, whomsoever you shall approve by your letters, them will I send to bring your liberality unto Jerusalem. And if it be meet that I go also, they shall go with me." The repeated use of the word grace, which occurs at least 7 times in chapter 8 and 3 more times in chapter 9, is most important as it relates to the truth of Christian generosity. The Christian should abound in giving as he has abounded in receiving God's great grace. We cannot read this in this section without realizing that tithing is the very minimum. We must always remember the pointed statement of Scripture that the tithe is the Lord's. And so as the church at Corinth has abounded in Christ and received from Him, so they were to abound toward others as it relates to the needs of others. Paul does not wish us to think of giving as just a commandment issued as a mandate from the apostle, but more as a beseeching appeal through the very grace of the Lord Jesus, who voluntarily became poor, that we through his poverty might be rich in all things. The word that's used here in this context for the word poor comes from the word that means a beggar. This was poverty that was down deep or down to the bottom. Yet, by means of his poverty, the believer becomes rich in spiritual benefits. The example of Christ continues to be the greatest reason for living and giving. But this gifted church of Corinth had fallen behind in this grace of giving. In 2 Corinthians 9, it's verses 6 and 7, where Paul says, "There are two great hinges upon which the door of giving now exists and serves and swings. First of all, you must give not sparingly, and then you must give with cheerfulness." When we come to that word, we'll notice the literal meaning of that particular word, cheerfulness. But in 1 Corinthians 9 and verse 6 beginning, he said, "He that soweth sparingly shall reap also sparingly, and he that soweth bountifully shall reap also bountifully. So every man according as he purposeth in his heart, so let him give, not grudgingly or of necessity, for God loveth a cheerful giver, and God is able to make all grace abound toward you, that ye always having all sufficiency in all things may abound unto every good work." So to sow sparingly is the opposite of sowing abundantly. The law of sowing and reaping applies to our giving, and certainly as well as our living. So we should not debate whether to tithe based upon net income or gross income, but we should give bountifully and with the right spirit. We're not to give, Paul said, grudgingly or being compelled or constrained or forced, but we're to give happily. We're not to give and then be sorry we gave, as if we were being forced by obligation. We're not to sow sparingly or stingily, for God loveth a cheerful giver, or one who gives hilariously. This word comes from the Greek word hilaros, and signifies a readiness of mind with joyfulness. And that joyfulness is to prompt us to give out of a heart of expectation and hope and appreciation for all that Christ has done for us. And that should be the spirit in which we do anything. But it is giving out of such a glad heart that it causes the countenance to shine. It's reflected in the very countenance of the believer when he gives in this spirit. So if we are going to give to the Lord's work and ministry without giving it solely for the Lord, then we are not giving for the highest reason. We should keep generosity as the basis, not the mathematics of it. And so we must give with great joy rather than in duty alone. In verses 8 through 11 of chapter 9, this main sentence of verses 8 to 11 reveals the final reality of biblical generosity. So that at the end of all giving, after all giving, when our pocketbook is empty, we must then see if our hearts are filled with thanksgiving. The end of our tithe and our offerings and our gifts must lead to a glorious consciousness of thanksgiving to God for the privilege of actually going broke or giving all for Christ, or being ever thankful for all that he gave to us. Notice the use of the word all there in verse 8. All grace, all sufficiency or contentment, and in all things or in everything. So every Christian is to give not out of any legalistic compulsion, but he gives cheerfully and from the motive of grace that aims at becoming a blessing, or at being a blessing, or being blessed. Verses 9 and 10 sometimes are thought as something of a parenthesis. But these verses reveals the providential order of God as set forth in many Old Testament passages where there were laws for the poor, for the weak, for the widow, and the stranger. And in these verses of the Old Testament, we can see the very heart of God by the very laws which he revealed in the Old Testament for those who were in need. God has dispersed abroad, meaning that he has scattered, once again, like sowing seed, to the poor, who is one who works for a living, but he lives in a state of constant need. He's not yet a beggar, but one who is in a crisis, and that crisis would put him in a condition of abject poverty. He hasn't reached abject poverty. He has enough because he works faithfully, but he's one who is in straitened circumstance and earns his living by strenuous labor. And if a crisis was to come, he then would be in abject poverty. The Old Testament speaks of how God provides for certain people in need. In Psalm 112, verse 9, he says, "He hath dispersed, he hath given to the poor. His righteousness endureth forever. His horn shall be exalted with honor." But we have in the law of Deuteronomy 10, verses 18 and 19, these words, "He doth execute the judgment of the fatherless and widow, and loveth the stranger in giving him food and raiment. Love ye therefore the stranger, for you were strangers in the land of Egypt. Now, the stranger was some who was not a part of that original covenant that God gave to the people of Israel. He was outside that covenant, but now being brought into that covenant. God loveth the stranger and made provision of food and raiment for him. In verse 10 of our passage in 2 Corinthians chapter 9, Paul now calls attention to Isaiah 55:10. That passage reads, "For as the rain cometh down and the snow from heaven, and returneth not thither, but watereth the earth, and maketh it bring forth and bud, that it may give seed to the sower, and bread to the eater." Now we're back to this matter of sowing again. The seed and the strength to sow come from God. The verbs in this passage are important to notice, for they're all in the future tense, and they indicate that our benevolent God will supply lavishly by multiplying the seed for sowing as well as increase the harvest of your righteousness. This last phrase Paul takes from Hosea 10, verse 12, where it says, "Sow to yourselves in righteousness, reap in mercy, break up your fallow ground, for it is time to seek the Lord till he come and rain righteousness upon you." Now, Paul has vividly given to us the generosity of Christians in the analogy as a farmer who plants and then harvests. So therefore, believers will be enriched in everything to all bountifulness. This is an unusual spirit that Paul is calling for. This kind of spirit in giving, regarding the collection given for the poor Christians at Jerusalem, will produce thanksgiving to God. The final portion of chapter 9, verses 12 to 15, encourages us that when we give, we should remember God's great gift, the gift of His Son, as our generous giving meets the needs of the saints, and our thanksgiving results in our own hearts. At the very same time, the gospel is served, and we are reminded of the great gift of Jesus Himself. And it might be beneficial to note that there is a giving in these verses designated unto all men. We are our brother's keeper. He is our neighbor. And if our enemy hunger and he's not too lazy to work, we should feed him as well. But rising above all giving, above all generosity, is this sacrifice of the consciousness of heaven's sacrifice, heaven's gift, and heaven's offering of the Lord Jesus Christ on the cross of Calvary to make provision, the great privilege of the gospel to our lives. But back to this other subject. This offering to the poor believers in Jerusalem will then have a twofold result. It not only will supply the full need of the saints, but also causes an overflowing through many thanksgivings to God. Paul calls it here, quote and unquote, "the administration of his service." This word service comes from the Greek word liturgios, from which the English word liturgy comes. Paul is using the language of the function of the priest and the Levites in the sanctuary to depict the principle of sacrificial service. The offering from the Christians will then bind the ties of mutual respect and love between these two parties, and God will be glorified. Paul closes this section of his epistle to the Corinthians by expressing his gratefulness to God for his unspeakable gift, which is the gift of himself through his Son. Here lies the source of all the grace and love and blessing that will flow through the church as a result of this offering. Paul's appeal proved successful, for a few months later he wrote from Corinth to the Romans. In chapter 15, verse 26, he said, "For it hath pleased them of Macedonia and Achaia to make a certain contribution for the poor saints which are at Jerusalem." Paul gives three motives for the spirit of generosity and joyous giving. The first, to give with the right spirit in sowing that will guarantee then a providential harvest. This is a must for the believer. Then the second motive, God is able and willing to grant all that a man needs that he then in turn may share with others. And then third, what is given does more than meet material needs. It has spiritual implications for the giver and the receiver. Some are givers and some are receivers. Then what is Christian giving? There are seven precious words that flow out of our context of chapters 8 and 9 concerning giving. The first one is, it is an expression of grace. Grace is a word used seven times in this context in chapter 8 and 3 in chapter 9. So the expression of grace is a prominent theme in giving. Secondly, giving must be freely and sincerely motivated. It's the word hoplotetos, used three times in the context of the sincerity and generosity that's behind the giving. Then thirdly, it fosters Christian fellowship. This is koinonia, used several times in chapter 8. Fourthly, it becomes an indispensable part of the Christian's personal ministry. It's the word diakonia. We get our word servant from it, used several times in chapter 8 and chapter 9. Then it should be a generous gift. Hadrotes is the word in chapter 8, verse 20. Sixth, it becomes a means of spiritual blessing. The word eulogia is used here, or something that's spoken well of. And then finally, it's a means of sacred service to God. It's part of the Christian's liturgy. Yes, grace, sincerity, fellowship, ministry. It's a gift given out of generosity. It's a spiritual blessing, and it's a sacred service. We're reminded in the fourth chapter of Acts when Barnabas sold a piece of land, and he took the money from it and he laid it at the feet of the apostles out of the burden of the need of the saints at that time in Jerusalem who had just come to Christ as their Savior. But then in chapter 5, we have the story of Ananias and Sapphira. And we're told that they too sold a possession, and that possession, like Barnabas, was called a piece of land. And they took the money from that possession that they had sold and left the impression to Peter by putting it like Barnabas did at the feet of the apostles, but leaving the impression that they were giving the complete amount of money they had made from the selling of that land. But in reality, they lied and they kept back some of it. And Peter's going to make it clear that they had lied to the apostles, they had lied to the Holy Ghost, they had lied to God. And the man, Ananias and Sapphira, obviously had discussed this, and they were complicit with one another in what they were doing in telling the lie. And when Ananias told this lie, God struck him down dead immediately. And men came and took him out and buried him. And then several hours later, his wife came through and told the same story. And Peter acknowledged she too had lied. And she also died and was taken out and buried. This was a serious thing, obviously, to lie to Peter, the apostles, to God and the Holy Spirit about this matter. The motive of their giving was not the kind of motive that God loved and appreciated, and he judged them for. This was a serious action. May God help us in these days when it seems that people are so stingy, and often even Christians are stingy. Maybe we're having a hard time financially, and we think that we shouldn't give the tithe, which is the Lord's. But we must be faithful in the giving of the tithe, and be dependent upon God to supply our needs. The preachers used to say when I was growing up, you just can't outgive God. And we as Christians have found that to be true. God is a generous giver. So may we have that same spirit of the God who gave the greatest gift, the gift of his Son, the Lord Jesus Christ. And we pray this today in Jesus' name. Amen.
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1: In Psalm 128, that is a psalm that begins with the word blessed. Blessed is everyone that feareth the Lord, that walketh in his ways. And today we're glad through Christ we're part of the everyone that feareth him. And this good hymn in the insert of our bulletin, the word of God which ne'er shall cease. And let us stand as we sing.

0: God for that hymn this morning. Let us remain standing for the reading of God's word. Our call to worship today is taken from the book of Hebrews. The book of Hebrews, chapter 2. Hebrews chapter 2. Therefore, we ought to give the more earnest heed to the things which we have heard, lest at any time we should let them slip. For if the word spoken by angels was steadfast, and every transgression and disobedience received a just recompense of reward, how shall we escape if we neglect so great salvation, which at the first began to be spoken by the Lord, and was confirmed unto us by them that heard him? God also bearing them witness, both with signs and wonders and with divers miracles and gifts of the Holy Ghost according to his own will. For unto the angels hath he not put in subjection the world to come whereof we speak. But one in a certain place testified, saying, What is man that thou art mindful of him, or the son of man that thou visitest him? Thou madest him a little lower than the angels. Thou crownedst him with glory and honor, and didst set him over the works of thy hands. Thou hast put all things in subjection under his feet, for in that he put all in subjection under him, he left nothing that is not put under him. But now we see not yet all things put under him. But we see Jesus, who was made a little lower than the angels for the suffering of death, crowned with glory and honor, that he by the grace of God should taste death for every man. For it became him, for whom are all things, and by whom are all things, in bringing many sons unto glory, to make the captain of their salvation perfect through suffering. For both he that sanctifieth and they who are sanctified are all of one. For which cause he is not ashamed to call them brethren, saying, I will declare thy name unto my brethren. In the midst of the church will I sing praise unto thee. And again, I will put my trust in him. And again, behold, I am the children which God hath given me. For as much then as the children are partakers of flesh and blood, he also himself likewise took part of the same, that through death he might destroy him that had the power of death, that is, the devil, and delivered them who through fear of death were all their lifetime subject to bondage. For verily he took not on him the nature of angels, but he took on him the seed of Abraham. Wherefore, in all things it behooved him to be made like unto his brethren, that he might be a merciful and faithful high priest in things pertaining to God, to make reconciliation for the sins of the people. For in that he himself hath suffered being tempted, he is able to succor them that are tempted. And may God bless the precious word from this Hebrews chapter 2 this morning, shall we pray? Our precious Heavenly Father, we laud thy name today, knowing that the power of heaven's throne still rules and reigns, not only over this planet, but also the expansion of the universe itself. For thou art God who created all, and thou art the God who sustains all. And today, amidst the fragileness of our life, we are glad that we are found in the palm of thine hand, and that the word of the Lord has performed a marvelous work by taking us out of the pit of our sins and bringing us into the glory of the amazing grace of your Son. And today we come to render encomiums to our great God and to his Son who was given so that we might know peace with our Creator and come to know fellowship pure and sweet found in the beloved of the Father who has become our beloved. O God, we stand in need today in this public assembly for your presence to be among us. Oh, that thou wilt purge away any weakness, failures of last week that brought us into defilement? Or was there any intentional sin performed? Oh, that today we may know the great purging, cleansing, and healing of your Son's blood. It is time for us to rise in the earth and be the product, a man or a woman of God, a product of Christ himself. Honor us today, O Lord, in our privilege of worship. And we remember those who have come to put their trust in you throughout the ends of the earth. We want to know and be part of the everyone that feareth the Lord. Bless with thy presence today, in Jesus' name. Amen. Now let us remain standing and secure the red hymnal and join in together.
1: Hymn number 33.

My heart this morning is drawn to an important understanding and discernment for the Christian life. I want to simply entitle it The New Creation and Temptation. And I call your attention to the book of Hebrews, chapter 2. I want to deal with several of these verses tonight in the message that brings to us an insight to this new creation. But this morning, I draw our attention to verses 16 through 18. Hebrews 2, beginning in verse 16, "For verily he took not on him the nature of angels, but he took on him the seed of Abraham. Wherefore in all things it behooved him to be made like unto his brethren, that he might be a merciful and faithful high priest in things pertaining to God, to make reconciliation for the sins of the people. For in that he himself hath suffered being tempted, he is able to succor them that are tempted." And may God bless his infallible word to our hearts this morning. A question may be asked: is there a state of grace that on this side of heaven that can bring us to a place where we will never be tempted? The Bible, in its unfolding, is going to reveal to us that as long as we are in the probationary period, which is until the day we die or the moment of the rapture, that we will never be in a state where there is not solicitation to sin. I must resolve that question in the anticipation of life on this earth as a Christian. We must take a moment and go back of how all of this started. When God made the first creature,

of past sin. God made them perfectly in a perfect environment of this earth, the planet earth. But there was a certain day when a serpent used of the devil introduced to this couple a realm that was not the controlling factor of their life. The controlling factor of their life had been God. It had been spiritual. There were plants, there were trees. They were not imperatively needed for survival, but it was simply a part of the delight of life. They were a corporeal being. They had a body, but that body was not the influential power of their lives. The Bible makes it very clear. There were some things about their corporal body they were not conscious of, or their thought life, the proclivities of thought were not in that area. But there came a day when a serpent manipulated by Satan came from the field into the garden, and he began to draw their attention to that less controlling factor of existence, the body. It was at this point, without sin, without even a dominant consciousness of the physical, that suggestions now were being made. And these suggestions were now drawing attention to an area that, though it existed in their life, they were not drawn to it. How extensive was this to a sinless creature? But it was so convincing that the eyes were open to the material, the flesh. And that there was a desire created for the body to not only be attracted to the forbidden fruit, but to also partake of it. The culmination of this temptation was the promise that if you partake of it, you will live forever and you will be as wise as God. We must understand that the first temptation of human history was a temptation from without. But once they yielded to that temptation, a pure heart, a pure soul, a pure consciousness of God, now there will be a radical change instantaneously to take place within this inner man, this soul. And Adam brought forth
a new

0: nature that had never been known before. And it now became the dominant factor of influence in all of his thinking. We call it the sin principle. We call it the flesh. We call it the old man. We call it, after Adam, the Adamic sin that was so powerfully deep that every human being, with the exception of the Son of God who came to this earth, that every one of them will inherit this nature that will control the human nature. And this inward nature now will become the controlling factor. It will be the power within man that will draw him away from God. But something else happened. As man and men and women came on the planet through this stream of Adam, we now observe their words, their actions, that begin to collectively gather together, and something of the environment is now being created. It is going to be a world that is to be the product of what they are becoming. When we talk about the world, we must understand that John, in his first epistle, chapter 2, makes the clear observation that all that is in the world is the lust, the aggressive attraction of the flesh, the attraction of the eye, and the pride of life. This is the world. This is the composition of the world. This is the heart of the world. This is the fashion of the world. And now man has created an environment that will be him. He is a man of the flesh, not a man that views himself as a spirit being. But he also has created the environment that he will live in. So now we've got a complexity here. We've got a nature within man that is going to constantly pull him away from God. It is going to be a powerful ally with what he has created in the world. And so this man is going to struggle within. And in living in this world, he is going to be confronting struggles without. Struggles in living, struggles in opinions, struggles in decisions of life. He is going to be in the battle within, and he's going to be in the battle without. And where do these temptations come? There's one other thing that must be acknowledged, that there is a point in this story where a powerful creature who fell not from an objective temptation, but a powerful temptation from within, his own struggle. Lucifer. And he influenced one third of the angels to fall. But when God made man on the earth, almost immediately within days, he is now endeavoring to influence them with the same struggle. And so the devil is introduced. He's introduced to man, but he's also introduced to man's words and thinking and man's works that, as they are manifested, it's creating an environment that man is going to live in that the Bible calls the world. But over the decades and the centuries, the devil has been able to become the god of that world. So now we have a fallen man and the struggles against God inside. And the environment that he has created has produced struggles that he's going to have outside of himself. And there's going to be the power of the devil constantly throwing in thoughts that have been mixed with what he sees, what he hears, the five senses. That the devil will pull from in order to embellish what we will now call temptation. Temptation is not simply the attraction to something, but it's to cause man to disobey God. There will be certain steps that the devil will need to take to create this plan. But it's at the same time man has become what he is. And he has created the environment that he lives. So he is in a realm of existence of struggles within as well as constant struggles without in his environment. But blessed is the day when a man or a woman, a boy or a girl come to accept Christ as their Savior. This is when all of the sins that came from the heart that were strengthened and embellished by the environment of the world that they committed. And in a moment of time, God forgives them for the responsiveness to these struggles. And the Bible reveals to us that all of their sins they committed, that aided and abetted more the environment of life and also deepened the struggle within them. In a moment of time, those sins, at least the guilt of those sins, is now taken away. And Christ comes into the heart. But with that happening, what does it do to the individual? The understanding of Christ coming within, and we must be very careful with this, The only change that takes place in a Christian's life is the presence of Christ now in the heart. Their heart is evil. The thoughts of that heart are given to evil. That heart continually is being drawn to the world, the product of that heart. And how is this going to work? We must understand that there are evil thoughts, and then there are thoughts of evil. Evil thoughts are thoughts that innately are evil. But a thought does not necessarily have to be evil, but a thought could be a presentation of evil. And this is the realm now that the Christian is going to have to deal with. Till the day we die, or the rapture takes place, there is no state of grace that we finally can arrive in that we will cease from temptations. Temptations to evil. Temptations to sin. Thus, the child of God must now deal with this dilemma. The carnal Christian is one that is going to be plagued with struggles within. And it's because his heart is evil. He has been forgiven of his sins, but that heart has not changed. His heart is going to be given to the struggle inwardly of, what am I to do with this? I've got evil thoughts that are coming up in my thinking. And I know that these are against God, but how do I deal with this struggle? They may be hesitant to even talk about the struggle, but it is a struggle, nevertheless, that is present. Paul will describe it that when I would do good, a natural work of goodness, that evil is present with me. It's in me. It's a heart of evil. It's a heart of sin. It's a heart of flesh. And this becomes the powerful internal struggle. It's this struggle, I want to do right because Christ is in my heart, but I've got another power that is drawing me to do wrong, do wrong, do wrong. Thoughts come up that are evil. Secret thoughts, private thoughts that are pulling me into a realm that is against my God. It's against the Word. It's against just being a Christian. And simultaneously, I've got a struggle outside. I see things, I hear things, and these struggles are now pulling, and I've got this ally within that's collaborating with my environment of what I see, what I hear. And this power becomes a constant
1: plague to the Christian. The Bible does give us a remedy for the struggles within. It is when this struggling power, this struggling principle is placed into death on a cross that I can be delivered from that struggle. Up to this point, I've got struggles within to evil, and I've got struggles without, and they're constantly collaborating. I can't get away from the temptation, but how far am I pulled into the temptation? I want to make a statement this morning. I want to be understood. But in the work of sanctification, this powerful struggle within ceases. There will no longer be that struggle from the crisis unless I go back to it. But sanctification ceases, brings to a conclusion that struggle of anything within me that wants to be against God. Is that hymn we heard this morning? Is your all on the altar of sacrifice laid? Your heart does the Spirit control. Until one heart is put to death and another is created, I am going to have a very difficult time in being a Christian. The world is against me, but my heart is also against me. But God has promised that when this death takes place, it will do away with that struggle. That struggle. From this point, it is now going to be the outward environment that's going to be my problem. How does a temptation come? It begins with a thought. But we need to carefully ask, is this thought coming from my heart? Is my heart thinking evil? Are these evil thoughts from a carnal heart? Is it still a part of my nature? Am I still struggling with the power and the propensity to sin? That's one thing that a Christian has got to come to an awareness. Is this temptation coming from within me? Or is it coming from without? I will never be able to do away with the temptations that are without. They will be with me to the last breath I breathe. But there is a possibility in Christ where evil thinking, disobedient thinking, can be put to death with Him. Well, this is one of the things that the devil's going to try to convince us, that these things, there's no difference between the world and your heart, but to the contrary, yes, there is a difference. My heart can be delivered from the world. I can be crucified to the world and simultaneously the world to be crucified to me, that what I'm tempted with from the world, it does not have any longer an ally within us. Oh, when we read those words of Joseph in Genesis chapter 39, when he was tempted from without, he made the statement to Potiphar's wife, "How can I do this?" It is clearly evident it was not part of his heart. It was not a proclivity of his heart. In fact, it's so bold, "I cannot do this. How can I do this and sin in the sight of God?" No, the inward, there is no struggle. In fact, the inward is a defiance against anything that would try to ensnare, try to lay hold of me, to pull me away from God. One way that we can discern is this temptation coming from without, or is it coming from within? If it's from within, there will basically be no implication to stop it. We'll meditate on it. We'll do it. If we don't commit the act because of consequences, we will just simply enjoy the flirtatiousness of the temptation with him. The critical thing is that my heart, if it's right, will state at a given point, "I cannot do this. I will not do this." It's not that the heart has not been tempted, but this heart now is at rest with God. There is no wrestling. There is no battle with God. This has ceased. It has been brought to naught. And it's how I'm going to deal now with the struggles from without. It is something that when we become a Christian, this is a whole new realm to us. The devil is not going to wait too long in coming to an attack on us. And how he will do it is through the thoughts. But the determining factor that I need to come to rest as a Christian is I'm not wanting what this temptation is telling me, enticing me. I don't want it. In fact, I'm almost appalled. How can this arrest my life? And we say, "No, no, I will not do this." That struggle has been put to rest. And it's not only in the crisis of sanctification, but it's in the ongoing process within to maintain that purity. But this does not mean we will never be tempted from without. And that's where the burden lies. Oh, before God brings us into the holiness of His Son, oh, the struggle, secretly, privately, it affects our moods, it affects our emotions, it affects our thought life, it affects the fire, it affects the burning heart. It's when the evil is present within me. Again, I've been forgiven of my sins that I have committed. But now, what is the state of your heart? Has your heart been changed? Has the power of desire for sin been taken out? Have you come to a point where nothing matters but God, His Son? That heart has come to a rest in that. That's part of that rest of Hebrews chapter 4. But again, there's no contradiction between holiness and temptation. Temptation will continue to come without. And that's where my major battle now is going to be. Oh, we read in the gospel according to Matthew that Christ was filled immeasurably so when He was baptized by John. This is one who knew no sin. This is one who had no memory of sin because he had never been tainted by sin, even from his conception. But all of a sudden we read that he was driven into the wilderness to be tempted. Now that's an enigma. Is this part of the plan? I know from the scriptures that the world and the devil cannot tempt me to sin unless God gives permission. But now we read that he is driven into the wilderness. Why? To be tempted. Another question of biblical history we wonder about is, why did the Lord place Judas responsible for the bag? The bag. We dare not say that the Lord didn't know Judas. He didn't know about Judas. He did not know that Judas would steal from the bag. But he knew. And the bag became those moments of the temptation to pull out of him. That's what temptation is. It's an opportunity in providence to pull out in life early what's in us. Everybody has their bag. Whatever my bag is, whatever your bag is, but God giving this opportunity to prove God's presence within you, or to prove what is the proclivity of your life. God uses temptations, but those temptations are to come in our life to prove He's overcome this. He's overcome this. He can keep the bag without stealing. He can keep the bag without thoughts of the proclivity or the tendency of the potential of heart to take from the bag. If you'll turn to the book of Ephesians, this book is commonly called the Alps of the Bible. It's a book that reveals to us the heavenly. That's where our blessings come from. That's where we are seated. That's where all of the plans of life for mankind in history, it's all tied up in the heavenlies. But when we come to chapter 6, we are told in verse 12 that our struggle, our wrestling, it is not against flesh and blood. The struggle with the world that's been created by man, it's the product of man, of his thoughts, his doings, his words, his desires. It has literally groomed and fashioned the world. And to the Christian, it is not flesh and blood that I face. At times I may think that, but it's not flesh and blood, but this struggle, this wrestling, is against something I cannot see. It's principalities. It's against powers. It's against the rulers of the darkness of this world. It's against spiritual wickedness in high places or in the heavenlies. We know that the devil is the god of the world. We know that he has the capability of projecting thoughts. But this is where our struggle is. It's the thought coming to us, and that thought is endeavoring to get down to my desires, my ambitions, my emotions. It's trying to get down into the root of what I am and to pull me away from God and back to self. And every day this is it. It tends to come in the early years of our life. Have you noticed in John Bunyan's allegory of Pilgrim's Progress that the overwhelming vast majority of temptations to Christian come at the beginning of his life. It's in the early part. It's the formidable days of the walk with God. By the time he gets down to a seasoning of life, we don't see the struggles like we used to see. And this is what happens in a Christian's life right after being born again. Oh, this is when it's going to hit you. It's not so much that God is trying to destroy us that he permits it. But this faith, this newfound life has got to be tested. And the only way that it is tested is by the struggle with my environment, the struggle of my age. It's that potential, as Trench would say, it's the inhaling of philosophies and means and ways and the impressions of life and everything that's been made by fallen man. It's just all around us. And every day, wherever we go, downtown, to a department store, once we get out into this world, we are going to be tempted. Is it even possible for a Christian to leave an environment he has created of Christ and to be thrown an hour, 2 hours? Is it possible to engage in that brevity of time that we are not tempted in a sound or a sight or something we feel, or even the fragrance of something that conjures back memories of the past? It's not flesh and blood. It's these principalities that have now taken control, and Satan being the god of what man made. And he's going to do everything that he can is to draw that heart away from God. Oh, after God's blessings, be ready. There may be a few days God gives a reprieve of you rejoicing and enjoying the freshness of the experience of God. But there's going to come a point that God is going to permit this. And it's true what the devil told God about Job, that you've put a hedge about him. I can't get to him. But if you remove that hedge, we will find out what's in the man. He will curse you to your face. And God withdrew to a point for this man to be tempted. Temptation is not an insight that God doesn't love us. In fact, it is to the contrary. It's like as Samuel Rutherford called it, a whetstone. That temptations, they sharpen us to get us to the point where we will make the right decisions. And if we fail in the temptation, it is going to be more difficult the next time we're tempted. And if we fail in that temptation, it's going to be worse the next time and the next time. But if we overcome in a temptation, it will enable us, strengthen us for the next. If you'll turn to the book of Hebrews, we read in chapter 2 this precious observation of our Lord in the last verse. In the last verse, verse 18 of chapter 2. For in that he himself hath suffered. What is this suffering? It's temptation. It is interesting to note that this is in the perfect active, which means that what we experience in temptation becomes a part of us. There's a crisis when the temptation took place, but what took place in that temptation and how we responded, it's become a part of me. I am how I respond in temptation. It became a permanent part of Christ's experience. But then the word phrase being tempted, this is an aorist passive. It's objective power that tempted. It tempted, it enticed. It was able to lay hold of my thinking. That's the only way that the devil can get to my heart. He's got to go through the mind. And that mind, when it thinks thoughts, is going to either carry that thought down into the recesses of my emotions and feelings and desires. And that desire is enticed. I will either yield and commit a sin. I will yield and be disobedient, or what is in me, what I am in Christ, will be bold enough to say, how can I do this thing? I will not do this. That's when the victory comes. Sometimes temptations come and we permit them to linger. We dwell, we may not create or give in to the tangible response to it. But the devil knows when it lingered with us. He knows. And he's going to come back, even though we said, no. He's going to come back later with a greater vengeance and try the temptation again. We've got to believe that every trial from God is tailor-made. Our bags are different. What is the bag that will test me? What is the bag that tests you? But this is also true of temptations. They're tailor-made. And Christ was suffered being tempted. We're talking about a holy man who's never had an unrighteous thought. The perfection, the paragon, the paradigm of perfection was his heart, but he suffered that temptation. But because he overcame, he is now able. He could not do it until he overcame that temptation. He's able now to succor. A child of his is crying out, "Help, Lord! Get this filthy temptation away from me! Help me, Lord!" Oh, sometimes temptations are so overwhelming that if we did not succor, cry out, it would sweep us under like a tidal wave. And why are we the way we are today? It's either because we overcame or we yielded and yielded and yielded and yielded and yielded. And every time we yielded, it became a part of us. Part of our character, part of our disposition, part of the self. This new creation does not do away with struggles. I've got to learn how to overcome in my struggles. And everyone's going to be different. Some who may have failed time and time and time again, they don't even know if they're saved or not. And finally one day they come to the conclusion, "I must not be saved." And so they make an identification another time with the Lord. But they're just not going to be victorious as long as the struggle's within and that nature is more powerful than self. The nature within is more powerful than self. And we must come to a point in Christ where the struggle within, it's got to be overcome. We're not going to be able to handle it. We will backslide. We will go back on God. We will be disobedient. The struggle within, the cry of that man of Romans 7, we call it a war, but it's a struggle that is impossible to overcome outside of Christ and his cross. But if we could know that, dear people, if we could know the conquest of that struggle within, come to a rest, is there a love within that is constantly vying to overthrow the Lord, and even though we call ourselves Christians? It's that inner foe But once that inner foe, thank God, can be put to death, a competition love. Do you love God more than what this temptation is calling you to? Is it your desire of your past? God, I don't want to have anything to do of my past. I don't want to ever go back to it. I don't even want to think about it. And if something externally prompts a memory, I've got to cry out, God, you delivered me from that. I do not want to go back to that again. I cannot put to death all of the struggles without. We will be tempted externally by these powers and principalities and dominions. It's not flesh. It's not flesh. It's the powers behind the powers. It's the devil behind what I see. And ever since the day he beguiled Eve, he beguiled her into yielding, into disobedience, this is what he's endeavoring to do for the past 6,000 years. He does not want victory within. It is only when we get to heaven will the temptations cease. But until then, they are part of our environment. But we've got to be at rest and victorious within. This is the only way we're going to be able to win the battle without. It's got to be right within. I can't be caught in the two struggles. It'll kill me. It'll destroy me. It'll destroy whatever surface hope I have in being a Christian. That old on that altar, coming to a rest, not only a peace with God, but coming to a rest. And whenever those temptations come, and they will come, and it seems like the closer we get to the Lord, determination on a Sunday, I'm determined I'm going to live better for God. And we think that and think that, but then something comes up and we're sidetracked from it, and something else and something else, and all of a sudden that desire, that aspiration, it's gone. And how easily the temptations now can take the heart so quickly. Flesh within and flesh without, there's no competition. That's why God's got to take care of it within. And he's going to have to take care of it on that same cross that we found the darling work of sanctification. It's on that same cross that the world is crucified to us. It has no effect. I want to encourage you, young people. You're in a season of your life where it's the beginning of the height of the battle for you. This is where the devil in the world works the most. If he can get you to falter, if he can get you to fail, and if he can get you not to be more than a conqueror through Christ. And God is going to permit things to come into your life early. This is where it begins.

that I've never gained the victory over. And you get up in your 20s and your 30s and your 40s and, oh God, in your 50s and 60s. When you get to that age, it's near impossible to change. But if we would just cry to the one who suffered. We suffer in temptations by no stretch of the imagination to the infinite degree that Christ suffered in temptation. We cannot even conceive the moments of his temptations. Even with Peter, God forbid, Lord. And Jesus had to tell him, get thee behind me, Satan. That defiance, that conquering spirit. We cannot afford to yield. And you want to come to a point in your life that when you get married, you're not taking the defeats with you. Because life will get so busy you won't even, convince yourself, I don't even have time to pray. And if I do pray, what do I pray for? And I don't feel. You got to pray when you don't feel like praying. You're going to have to cry out, you've got to help me, Lord. You've got to help me in this. Because the promise is that he will run at the cry or the call for help. Help me, Lord. I'm losing my life. Help me in this. Tonight, I want to deal with what makes this new creation so powerful. If we learn how to overcome the struggle within, and through the empowering of Christ to overcome the struggles without. There is no sinless perfection here. There is no life in Christ where temptation ceases. No. And they come what in the time? How many hundreds, if not thousands, once we get up in years, how many thousands of temptations have come to us? How did we respond? How did we yield? How did we overcome? They all become a part of us, what we are. And this is what we will have when we stand before God. It's my life, but my life in the struggles. Oh, that God, we've had two precious individuals in recent weeks enter the crisis of sanctification. And this is one of the signs. It's not you're not going to have any problems anymore, but the struggle against God is over when that crisis comes. It's over. You are at rest in your love with him. You've got to feed that love. You've got to maintain that love. You've got to stir up that love.

0: But that love will keep you from going back on him, as he is in that love. It's his love that I love him with. May God help us in these end time days. It's amazing that the vast majority of men and women that surround Donald Trump, they've had terrible marriages, including him. How can you rule and have failed in your life 2, 3, 4 times? Are these the leaders who failed at home, and they are the ones now aggressively, forcefully, according to the conservative world, magnificently? How can that happen? Even Paul says that if you cannot rule your home, how can you rule the house of God? We're in a day of the collapse of temptations. We're just yielding. But God is calling us to victory. And in his Son, he will be right there with you. When that temptation comes, he'll be right there. Call on him. Cry to him. Let him come alongside to help. Our precious Heavenly Father, we want to thank you this morning for this new creation and how far the power of it can be known in our lives. Holiness does not do away with temptation. It simply brings a rest in one realm of struggle to enable us against the struggles of this world and its powers, its forces. May today anyone in the throw of a secret temptation that is overwhelming, may today they find victory in Jesus. In his name we pray. Amen. Dr. Lowry.
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1: Our precious Heavenly Father, we thank Thee for this important message today. And we want to thank You that You have made such a provision for us that if we would but yield unto Thee, we would know this great victorious life that we've heard about. We thank You, O God, that You are such a God that if we cry out to You in times of temptation, You will come at a moment's notice. This is a promise from Your word. And we pray that we will draw upon that promise, not just in times of severe temptation, but in everything we do, to create within our heart this belief, this trust, this faith that You want to walk with us, and we need and must walk with You in all of the things of our life. Oh God, if we would just surrender our will, our life to You, it would be so much better. That when the temptations, no matter how severe they are, would come, we would know who to turn to at a moment's notice for help. So we plead the blood of Thy Son today that the things we have heard, that Lord, we will love this truth and love it in such a way that we will trust You to help us live it. We thank You for this blessed promise today. And we pray this in Jesus' precious name.
0: Amen. Good day, dear people, and let's be prayerful for the evening service.

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Christ, the superlative, the King of Kings, the Lord of Lords, the Song of Songs. 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

Welcome back to Sacred Classical Moments as we continue to explore great choral masterpieces that have been inspired by themes and texts drawn from the Holy Scriptures. I'm your host, Robert Wilson, Dean of the School of Fine Arts at Foundations Bible College. Last week, we introduced the first act of George Handel's military oratorio, Joshua. Act 1 concluded with young Othniel being called to battle as Joshua and Caleb readied the men of Israel to go up against Jericho. Act 2 opens on the seventh day of Jericho's besiegement in preparation for the final march around the city. Joshua instructs all to shout when they hear the priest blow the trumpets. After a solemn instrumental march, a three-part chorus arises in giving praise to God for the victory. In the slow middle section of this chorus, with the words "the nations tremble," Handel vividly depicts the falling walls of Jericho using trembling strings and rapid falling scales accompanied with a thundering timpani. Following the victory, Joshua calls for a feast to remember God's mighty deliverance of them from Egypt and now from Jericho. At this feast, Caleb brings word to Joshua that overconfident soldiers sent to conquer Ai have themselves been sorely defeated. In response, Handel presents a sober, tragic chorus of the defeated Israelites declaring how soon our towering hopes are crossed, the foe prevails, our glories lost. After Joshua stirs up again the soldiers to fight against Ai, Othniel slips off to spend some time with Aksa, the young daughter of Caleb. Soon Caleb discovers that Othniel has not gone out to war with his brethren. After sending his daughter away, Caleb instructs Othniel concerning the deceptive alliance wrought by the Gibeonites. Israel is now called upon to defend them from a Canaanite league led by Adonai Zedek. Two flourishes of military trumpets signal the ongoing battle and pursuit of this Canaanite enemy. Following the second trumpet flourish, Joshua calls upon the Lord to stop the course of the sun. Immediately, the orchestra ceases, with the violins holding a single high note for 9 measures. After the moon, represented by the darker-sounding violas, is commanded to stop, the orchestra remains motionless, while the choir quietly sings, "Behold, the listening sun, his voice obeys." Through this remaining choral movement, the single high note of the sun continues to be held first by the oboes and eventually by a solo trumpet. Upon the words, "They yield, they fall, they die," the trumpet also ceases. Part by part, the various voices and instruments slowly expire as Act 2 ends with the defeat and destruction of the Canaanites. Act 3 opens with a chorus of priests and Israelites praising Joshua. Joshua then commences the dividing of the land between the tribes. Caleb reminds Joshua of his part in the conquest of Hebron and requests this portion for his tribe. Othniel then reminds Caleb that one portion of the land has not been conquered. In response, Caleb promises his daughter's hand in marriage to the one who will conquer this remaining city of Debir. As young Othniel goes out to battle, the Israelites, in the slow-moving chorus, "Father of Mercy," pray for his safe return. The victorious return of Othniel from Debir is marked by one of Handel's most popular choruses among his contemporaries. Although this melody was later inserted into the oratorio Judas Maccabeus, and later became the hymn tune to "Thine Be the Glory," it is for Othniel's happy return that Handel first composed "See, the Conquering Hero Comes."
The first verse of this march is sung by a chorus of youths who have seen him returning from afar. The second verse is sung by a small or half chorus that eventually builds to a full chorus on the third verse. Caleb welcomes Othniel, granting him Aksa, his daughter, in marriage. After a lovely duet by the young couple, Caleb calls upon all to give thanks to their appointed leader, the great Jehovah. The oratorio ends with a full chorus of Israelites singing Jehovah's praise with a concluding strong hallelujah marked with the ringing brass fanfares reminiscent of Jehovah's victories on behalf of his chosen people. And now, Acts 2 and 3 of George Handel's oratorio, Joshua.

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Soon did that treaty through the heathen ring, and on Itzerek of Jerusalem king,

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1: With thee, great leader, when Japhani's son was sent to view the nations thou hast won, Hebron obtained, we all its produce sought, thick-clustered grapes, figs, and

unhappy fate, the timorous spies a different tale relate. Increased the danger, multiplied the foe, and filled some dastard souls with

We have just heard the final two acts of Handel's oratorio Joshua, depicting the Israelites' victory at Jericho, their humbling at Ai, and Joshua's prayer for the sun and moon to stand still. Join us next time on Sacred Classical Moments for another choral masterpiece, a biblical reflection.

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Open thou mine eyes, that I may behold wondrous things out of thy law. As we draw aside to the burning bush of God's holy word, may the Spirit of God bless this reading to be a lamp to your feet and a light to your path. The scripture reading is from the Authorized Version of the Bible.

of hosts, the God of Israel. Ye have seen all the evil that I have brought upon Jerusalem and upon all the cities of Judah, and behold, this day they are a desolation, and no man dwelleth therein, because of their wickedness, which they have committed to provoke me to anger, in that they went to burn incense and to serve other gods, whom they knew not, neither they, ye, nor your fathers. Howbeit, I sent unto you all my servants the prophets, rising early and sending them, saying, O, do not this abominable thing that I hate. But they hearkened not, nor inclined their ear to turn from their wickedness, to burn no incense unto other gods. Wherefore my fury and mine anger was poured forth and was kindled in the cities of Judah and in the streets of Jerusalem, and they are wasted and desolate as at this day. Therefore now thus saith the Lord, the God of hosts, the God of Israel, wherefore commit ye this great evil against your souls, to cut off from you man and woman, child and suckling out of Judah, to leave you none to remain, in that ye provoke me unto wrath with the works of your hands, burning incense unto other gods in the land of Egypt, whither ye be gone to dwell, that ye might cut yourselves off, and that ye might be a curse and a reproach among all the nations of the earth. Have ye forgotten the wickedness of your fathers, and the wickedness of the kings of Judah, and the wickedness of their wives, and your own wickedness, and the wickedness of your wives, which they have committed in the land of Judah and in the streets of Jerusalem? They are not humbled even unto this day, neither have they feared, nor walked in my law, nor in my statutes that I set before you and before your fathers. Therefore thus saith the Lord of hosts, the God of Israel, behold, I will set my face against you for evil, and to cut off all Judah. And I will take the remnant of Judah that have set their faces to go into the land of Egypt to sojourn there, and they shall all be consumed and fall in the land of Egypt. They shall even be consumed by the sword and by the famine. They shall die, from the least even unto the greatest, by the sword and by the famine. And they shall be an execration and an astonishment and a curse and a reproach. For I will punish them that dwell in the land of Egypt, as I have punished Jerusalem, by the sword, by the famine, and by the pestilence, so that none of the remnant of Judah which are gone into the land of Egypt to sojourn there shall escape or remain, that they should return into the land of Judah, to the which they have a desire to return to dwell there. For none shall return, but such as shall escape. Then all the men which knew that their wives had burned incense unto other gods, and all the women that stood by, a great multitude, even all the people that dwelt in the land of Egypt, in Pathros, answered Jeremiah, saying, As for the word that thou hast spoken unto us in the name of the Lord, we will not hearken unto thee. But we will certainly do whatsoever thing goeth forth out of our own mouth, to burn incense unto the Queen of Heaven, and to pour out drink offerings unto her, as we have done, we and our fathers, our kings and our princes, in the cities of Judah and in the streets of Jerusalem. For then had we plenty of victuals, and were well, and saw no evil. But since we left off to burn incense to the Queen of Heaven, and to pour out drink offerings unto her, we have wanted all things, and have been consumed by the sword and by the famine. And when we burned incense to the Queen of Heaven, and poured out drink offerings unto her, did we make her cakes to worship her, and pour out drink offerings unto her, without our men? Then Jeremiah said unto all the people, to the men and to the women, and to all the people which had given him that answer, saying, The incense that ye burned in the cities of Judah and in the streets of Jerusalem, ye and your fathers, your kings and your princes, and the people of the land, did not the Lord remember them? And came it not into his mind? So that the Lord could no longer bear, because of the evil of your doings and because of the abominations which ye have committed. Therefore is your land a desolation and an astonishment and a curse, without an inhabitant, as at this day. Because ye have burned incense, and because ye have sinned against the Lord, and have not obeyed the voice of the Lord, nor walked in his law, nor in his statutes, nor in his testimonies, therefore this evil is happened unto you, as at this day. Moreover Jeremiah said unto all the people and to all the women, Hear the word of the Lord, all Judah, that are in the land of Egypt. Thus saith the Lord of hosts, the God of Israel, saying,
Ye and your

0: Wives, have both spoken with your mouths and fulfilled with your hand, saying, We will surely perform our vows that we have vowed to burn incense to the Queen of Heaven and to pour out drink offerings unto her. Ye will surely accomplish your vows, and surely perform your vows. Therefore hear ye the word of the Lord, all Judah that dwell in the land of Egypt. Behold, I have sworn by my great name, saith the Lord, that my name shall no more be named in the mouth of any man of Judah in all the land of Egypt, saying, The Lord God liveth. Behold, I will watch over them for evil, and not for good. And all the men of Judah that are in the land of Egypt shall be consumed by the sword and by the famine, until there be an end of them. Yet a small number that escape the sword shall return out of the land of Egypt into the land of Judah, and all the remnant of Judah that are gone into the land of Egypt to sojourn there shall know whose words shall stand, mine or theirs. And this shall be a sign unto you, saith the Lord, that I will punish you in this place, that ye may know that my word shall surely stand against you for evil. Thus saith the Lord, Behold, I will give Pharaoh Hophra, king of Egypt, into the hand of his enemies, and into the hand of them that seek his life, as I gave Zedekiah, king of Judah, into the hand of Nebuchadrezzar, king of Babylon, his enemy, and that sought his life. Chapter 45. The word that Jeremiah the prophet spake unto Baruch the son of Neriah, when he had written these words in a book at the mouth of Jeremiah, in the fourth year of Jehoiakim the son of Josiah, king of Judah, saying, Thus saith the Lord, the God of Israel, unto thee, O Baruch. Thou didst say, Woe is me now, for the Lord hath added grief to my sorrow. I fainted in my sighing, and I find no rest. Thus shalt thou say unto him, The Lord saith thus, Behold, that which I have built will I break down, and that which I have planted I will pluck up, even this whole land. And seekest thou great things for thyself? Seek them not. For behold, I will bring evil upon all flesh, saith the Lord. But thy life will I give unto thee for a prey in all places whither thou goest.
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I wanted tonight to take a spiritual journey of what a believer must come to know and be. The Bible gives us a variety of realms of understanding, but is there a sequence that we come to? And I call your attention this evening in 1 Corinthians chapter 12. In 1 Corinthians chapter 12. And let me carefully read these verses. This is one of the classic chapters in 1 Corinthians. Now, concerning spiritual gifts, you'll notice the word gifts in italics. The Greek is concerning spiritualities. Now, concerning spiritualities, brethren, I would not have you ignorant. These spiritual things and its relationship to Christ, I would not have you to be ignorant of this. Ye know that ye were Gentiles, carried away unto these dumb idols, even as ye were led. Wherefore I give you to understand that no man speaketh by the Spirit of God, calleth Jesus accursed. Or no one led by the Spirit of God would ever declare that Jesus is anathematized. He's cursed, or he is devoted to judgment. And that no man can say the antithesis, that Jesus is Lord, but by the Holy Ghost. This does not mean that a person can say Jesus is Lord and be a pope. But it's declaring this phrase in genuine belief. Believe he is Lord, but by the Holy Ghost. Now, there are diversities of gifts. This charism, or gifts that have been carefully given, but the same Spirit. And there are differences of ministrations or service, but the same Lord. And there are diversities of operations or workings, but it is the same God which worketh all in all. But the manifestation of the Spirit in gifts is given to every man to profit withal, or it is given to every man to bring profit to all. All will profit by this. For to one is given by the Spirit the word of wisdom, to another the word of knowledge, but by the same Spirit. To another, faith as a gift, by the same Spirit. To another, the gifts of healing, by the same Spirit. To another, the working of miracles. To another, prophecy. To another, discerning of spirits. To another, divers kinds of tongues. To another, the interpretation of tongues. But all these worketh collectively in unity, that one and the self-same Spirit dividing to every man severally
as he will, as the Spirit wills it. For as the body is one and hath many members, and all the members of that one body being many are one body, so also is Christ. We note that the original Greek has the definite article, so also is the Christ. The Christ. For by one Spirit are we all baptized into one body, whether we be Jews or Gentiles, whether we be bond or free, and have been all made to drink into one Spirit. For the body is not one member, but many. And may God bless his word to our hearts tonight. When the Bible begins to unfold to us the life of any individual, there are some preliminary statements that are made. We find in Acts chapter 13, verse 22, and then in verse 36, and we've often alluded to this particular truth. As Paul was preaching this message on the government of God, he states that all things have taken place in the light of the will of God. In verse 36, it's the word boule, that David, by the will of God, served his generation. There's a divine sovereign appointment behind every individual. And yet we read earlier in that chapter, verse 22, the word theleme, that David did the will of God in his generation. So there is a divine appointment for our life, but there is also the wish, heart, will of God for every person that has ever been conceived. Even a child aborted in the womb will have served the will of God in purpose. How will this come about? But the consummation of history is going to reveal even such a child was to the glory of God. But then there is the Psalm 139. Once the child is conceived in the mother's womb, the Father, the Heavenly Father, is there forming and fashioning in accordance to the way God wants the child to be. This by no means declares in any understanding that all children are going to be perfect in the womb. But it certainly declares the personal involvement of God in the child of the womb. Whether it's deaf, blind, whether it's born handicapped, as the world would declare it, it's all in the plan and the will of God. And whatever the child will be, it is in the light of how God is going to use that child. And then we have Jeremiah chapter 1, of how before we were formed in the womb of our mother, God knew us. And when we were in the womb, he sanctified us. And in regards to Jeremiah, a third characteristic is carefully rendered, is that God appointed him to be a prophet. Maybe the third one is not
to be the understanding of all human beings, but the first two are very carefully rendered to us. God has divine appointment for every life. But then we come to Luke 19. Luke 19 is a parable that the Lord gave concerning the 10 pounds. There was this man, this householder, and he gave to each of his servants a pound and declared to them, "You occupy till I come. You invest this pound." We know this pound to be in representation of a life. When the child is given that life within the womb and then the birth of that child, it's still just a pound. It's just a life. This life has not been invested yet. This life has not been procured in the understanding of the living. It's just a pound. It's a life. It's a life that at the present moment is not accomplishing anything. But God has designed that every child conceived in the womb, He's going to give them a life. And what will they do with that life? Will they invest it in corruption and sin, or will one day they come to find and trust the Lord as their Savior, that they will believe in Him? The pound is my life. And when it's initially given to us, that's all it is. It's just a life that now potentially must be lived. But then we come to Matthew 25. We now have another parable. This is the parable of the talents. The parable of the talents is different than the parable of the pounds. The pound, everyone receives it. No matter how robust and fruitful or genuine or unhandicapped it is. Verses 1, severely limited. It's what you're going to do with the life. But at this time, coming into the world, they know not God. But God invests in every life now talents. We notice the talents vary. Some, one was given 5, another was given 2, another was given 1. And what are the talents? This is different than the pound. The pound is the life. The talents become the abilities within that pound, within that life. But we must not overemphasize one aspect of the talent, that it's got to be music or some other obvious ability. But the talents are of great variety. Some that may not be seen, but they will be executed. They will be benefited by. But once again, as the pound was to be invested, so are the talents to be invested. And the child comes into the world with a pound and a certain appointment, a sovereign appointment, a boule appointment of what these talents will be in that child. But there is one blight in this all. It's the blight and the frailty of sin itself. It's going to mar the pound. It's automatically going to mar the talents. And whatever the self is in the pound or the self in the talents, it too is going to be blighted. And God is going to have to seek this child out.
And as the child grows older, will it come early to the Lord to have a greater insight of preserving this pound? Or will the individual come later in life to God, and this pound has been hurt, it's been marred, it has been embellished in things that would destroy that life, mar that life? And the older the child into adulthood, there's going to be lust to take over that pound. There's going to be warring in regards to the flesh and the world in wanting to take over the talents. But this is where God must come to us. Sometimes the pound is greatly marred by the time the Lord comes. Or as a child, the child comes to the Lord. He hears the cry. He hears the command. He hears the invitation. And that pound is less marred. And he comes to the understanding. She comes to the understanding early in life. You've got to invest this life. You've got to invest it in the Creator. You've got to invest it in His Son. You've got to bring the purpose of why you were conceived. You've got to come to the purpose of the generation in which you were conceived. Your ethnicity, your parental background, all of that is going to have some effect on you. But if you could come to the Lord early and let Christ not only bring about the forgiveness and the cleansing of the sins, but break the power and the dominion of sin in that pound early. What and how far could you get down the road of living and coming to discern the talents that He has given to you? To come to discern that early and begin to make the investment early. But after a person becomes a born-again Christian, and now this pound of life is being invested in Christ, these talents are being invested in Christ, there is something else that God brings this child or this young person or this adult to. And it's what we've read tonight in 1 Corinthians chapter 12. That when we become a born-again Christian, we are baptized into what the Bible calls the body of Christ. Now, this brings us to an understanding of three bodies. We've got the glorified physical body of Christ in heaven. We've got the mystical body of Christ within our heart, who is there 24 hours a day, 7 days a week, wanting to live through us and in us, and our life to be lived to His glory with this pound and these talents. But there's another concept of His body. It too is a mystical, and it goes back in history. The moment that we are born again, the Holy Spirit baptizes us into the body of Christ. Up to this point, we are an individual. Our life is isolated in its responsibility and accountability. But here, in 1 Corinthians chapter 12, the Holy Spirit now places us in a corporate context. This corporate context, no matter how young we are, it could be a 3.5 or 4-year-old child, but they are baptized into this body.
And it's going to be the responsibility of the child of God to find what they are in the body. This chapter is dedicated to a variety of truths from the collectivity of all of the members that are in the one body, and then the diversification of administrations, of workings. And then we find, as this chapter continues to unfold, that there are going to be gifts. These gifts, 21, 22, in five different contexts of the New Testament, are going to be empowerings or usage through and by the Holy Spirit for the sake of God's people. Up to this point, it's to God. The pound is to God. The talents are for God. But now, this baptism into the body of Christ, the Christ on earth, we find that God has selectively placed us where we are to be used in the body. And God is going to choose throughout our lifetime the use of our life in regards to God's people. Are we part of the foot or the leg or the knee? What is the function of it? Other parts of the body. Paul will deliberate carefully upon some unique ones in regards to the body, comely parts versus uncomely. An eye, an ear, a foot, a hand. But God created us in the womb, handicapped with physical strength and ability, but he made that body in the light of the way he's going to use that body in the body of Christ. We've got to make it clear, no matter how severe a handicap may be, God has done it divinely so to be used in a certain part of his body. So this reveals to us, dear people, there is no individual that is without appointment in the body of Christ. Every child of God, every believer, has an appointment within the body of Christ. The gifts may not work with regularity through just one, but sometimes the Lord does that. We notice one of these gifts are picked up in chapter 14 and dedicated in that chapter, the gift of prophecy or the immediate anointing of the Spirit of God upon the preaching or the teaching of God's word. There may be a calling that's consistently, innately in that individual. But the gift of prophecy comes and goes. It's for the moment. It's for the need. And it's for God's people. But we find coming out of this, there are two anointings that we are to know. There is the anointing of our life. This is the purpose of the infilling of the Holy Spirit. He wants, after forgiving us and purging us from sin, he now wants to anoint this life to be lived, this pound, these talents. And yet there is another anointing that comes upon the talents. The talent is given.
It seems to be a natural ability, but we need to be praying, Lord, when I use my talent, anoint the talent. I want my life to be constantly anointed. But whenever the talents and the abilities are being manifested, anoint that talent. You've given me the talent. There's a natural ability. But, oh God, anoint that talent to thy glory and honor. Whether it's to sing or to play an instrument or a recitation or the reading of God's word. In a variety of things, we need to pray, Lord, anoint my talent. I want you to anoint my life every moment of the day. But when it comes to the talent, you gave me the natural talent. Simultaneously, I want that talent to be anointed for the glory of Christ whenever it's manifested among God's people. But I must come tonight to another understanding of what we are. The Bible tells us that we have been made kings and priests unto God. We've got to carefully understand what this means. Is it for the future? Or is it for the present? Or is it for the present and the future? If you'll turn to Romans chapter 5, verse 17, this is a unique statement that's made in this particular chapter of Romans that brings to us an understanding of what it is to be a king, a believer, but a king. In Romans 5:17, for if by one man's offense death reigned by one, much more they which receive abundance of grace and of the gift of righteousness shall reign in life by one, Jesus Christ. So in this abundance of grace and in this gift of righteousness, we must reign. We must have victory. We must have a royalty about our life as a believer. We are to reign in life by one or through one, which is Jesus Christ. I am to know royalty in the living of my life. My pound, my talents, my part of being within the body of Christ. I've got to come to know this royalty. I've got to come to know this natural reigning rather than being one who never overcomes, who never has a sway over life, but life is conquering me. It's to reign in life, to reign in the pound, and it's to reign in life by one, Jesus Christ. But I'm also made a priest. We need to define that word priest. It means two things. A priest is one who serves. And second, it's one who worships God. I read in Revelation chapter 5 that he has made us kings and priests unto himself. But is this in the future? The Bible reveals we will reign in the coming days, in the millennium, in the eternal golden age, and we will be priests. And what does a priest do? What is his function? As an individual, he serves. As an individual, he worships God. Doesn't need anyone else. One person can go into the holy place
and offer up the incense and give praise to God and worship God and serve God alone. If we turn over to 1 Peter chapter 2, in verse 5, Peter reveals this. Ye also, as lively stones, are built up in a spiritual house, a holy priesthood. What for? What purpose? To offer up spiritual sacrifices. Spiritual sacrifices acceptable to God by Jesus Christ. In 1 Peter chapter 2, verse 9. But ye are a chosen generation, a royal priesthood, a holy nation, a peculiar people, that ye should show forth the praises of him who hath called you out of darkness into his marvelous light. As a singular priest, alone, this is what I am to be doing, is bringing forth praises to him, to offer up spiritual sacrifices that will be accepted by God through Jesus Christ. That's the purpose. I'm a priest. I'm a member of the body of Christ, but I'm a king. I'm a priest. I must know this in my life. But I want tonight to come to this concept of the laity. The Bible reveals to us, and I want to say this delicately tonight, it reveals to us there are leaderships in this body. Christ is the head. But if we turn over to Ephesians chapter 4, familiar passage. In Ephesians chapter 4, beginning in verse 11, and he gave some an appointment of apostles, some prophets, some evangelists, some pastor teachers. And what is the appointment of this leadership? It is for the perfecting or the mending or the repairing of the saints. It's for the work of the ministry, for the edifying or the building up of this body of Christ of 1 Corinthians chapter 12. And how long is this to be done? Through the ages, till we all come in the unity of the faith and of the knowledge of the Son of God unto a perfect man, unto the measure of the stature of the fullness of Christ. If you turn over to the book of Philippians, Paul will make this clear in his opening remarks. In chapter 1, verse 1, Paul and Timotheus, the servants of Jesus Christ, to all the saints in Christ Jesus, which are at Philippi with the bishops, or with the overseers, or with the elders and deacons. So there are terms that are used in the body of Christ for ones who are appointed. They're appointed with callings. They're appointed with the need of the immediate working of a gift to bring about the fulfillment of what we read in Ephesians chapter 5. So it's a person that is called to a certain capacity. A certain capacity. But what do we call the rest of the body of Christ? Well, this word comes up in church history, the laity. The laity. What is the laity? Well, coming from that word laos, it's the common man, it's the worker, it's
It's the one that endeavors to support the body. It's the one who endeavors to assist the parishioners of the church. This is the laity. Is this a calling? This is a calling. They're placed in the body of Christ according to that calling. They are given a pound. They are given talents. They are given abilities. They have been placed in the body for the heart support of that body. It's not that they simply are going to exist, to take up space on a pew, to be there when the doors are open, but they come to an understanding that I have a part, an important part, to play in this great body of Christ. And I must come to know that. It's as equal a calling as a calling to preach, a calling to teach, a calling to be a pastor. I've been called to be part of the laity. But I want to go to a passage of Scripture tonight that perhaps will help us understand this matter of the laity. In Exodus chapter 31, and God knows for the future we're going to need some young men who are called. They have a consciousness of this calling. I think sometimes people say, well, I want to be part of the laity, but if you talk with them, if you go into any in-depth, there's no consciousness of a calling. They're just functioning. They're just existing. But a laity needs to know a calling. I'm a believer, and I am a layman that is a believer. But we notice in chapter 31, we are introduced, and this is when Moses was on top of the mount. Mount Sinai, and while he is there, God is giving him the covenant, the Ten Commandments, but he's giving him the details of the tabernacle, which is a type of Christ. But the Lord calls out two men by name in this passage. And he tells Moses in chapter 31, verse 2, "See, I have called by name Bezaleel, the son of Uri, the son of Hur, of the tribe of Judah." Bezaleel. His name means, we see the word El in this, God, in the shadow of God. He's going to be from the tribe of Judah, one of the 12 tribes. And God is now telling Moses, I'm calling him by name to help. We're going to find in verse 6, "And I, behold, I have given with him Aholiab, the son of Ahisamach, of the tribe of Dan." His name, we see the word Ab, father, the tent of my father. There is Moses, there is Aaron, there is Eleazar, there is Ithamar, Nadab and Abihu will die on the first day that the tabernacle is open. These are men, these are leaders, these are leading priests, these are leaders among the people. There will be a Joshua that will be appointed as well. But who are these two men?
their laity, their laymen. We notice four things in verse 3 about them. The first, that they will be filled with the Spirit of God. Some years ago, I was talking with a young man, an apathetic young man, and I asked him, what is the calling on your life? And he said, I'm just, and this is the way he phrased it, I'm just going to be a layman. And I said, why are you saying it that way? And he was bold enough and frank enough and honest enough to tell me that I will not have to know a deeper life. I will not have to know a consecrated life. That's only for leaders. That's only for preachers. That's only for teachers. If I'm a layman, I won't have to pursue this life with God. I won't have to have a life of consecration. I will not have to understand the concept of sanctification. Well, that young man did not know what laity is. Laity is a child of God. Laity is a Christian. A laity is to go as far as every other Christian is to go. They are to know the deeper life. They are to know the anointing of the Spirit of God upon them, as well as, do they have any talents or abilities? Are they believing they're absolute zero when it comes to abilities and talents? And are we going to be asking God to anoint those abilities and talents? Here are two laymen, and we notice that they are going to be filled with the Spirit of God. What is it going to be for? A spiritual leader? No, it's going to be for the building of something, something natural. Yes, it's going to be used for sacred purposes, but they've got to have a calling. And what will they be given with the Spirit of God? They will know it in wisdom. If I can draw from the original language to come to the understanding of these fourfold terms in wisdom, they will have the ability to invent and originate. God knows we need laymen in the work of the Lord who know how to bring things into existence. They have wisdom from God, for this matter of an inventing and originating something that is going to be needed. But then we'll notice in understanding. This is a delicate one. This word means the ability to receive instruction. You've got to be anointed to hear someone else tell you how it's to be. They may not know how it's going to be done, but they are the responsible one to tell you this is what it's got to include. Can you receive? Can you appreciate direction? Can you be given suggestions without getting upset? Some people say, well, you don't have to tell me. You don't have to tell me. Well, in the work of the Lord, and it may be that it's a pastor or a teacher, they're going to have to tell you this is what is needed. And it's going to take an anointed soul to hear it and take the suggestion and implement that suggestion. It's almost every day I remember
men like Dr. Ronald J. Osden Moore, that our founder was able to talk with him, and things that Dr. Osden Moore was capable of doing that the founder was not capable of doing. But he gave, this is what ought to be in Anvil House. It's got to be this way. Can you draw this? Can you put this down on paper? Can you bring us to an understanding of how this is to be accomplished? And how that dear man took the suggestions, took the, maybe something was drawn, and the pastor said, no, it's, I want it another way, and to go back and redraw it. These cannot be stuck-up people as if to say, I know more than even Moses, so Moses, don't even tell me the suggestion. Just give me the dimensions and tell me what it looks like. And there were some things Moses couldn't tell him. How do you make a cherub? Who has seen a cherub? This is going to take the anointing of the Spirit of God upon these men to do this, even beyond detail of what Moses gave to them. But they've got to have the ability to receive and appreciate direction and instruction in how to do this. You'll have to have a magnanimous spirit and heart. And then there is in knowledge. This is information that was acquired by experience of these men of the past. When we start reading, how did these men know how to do this? They're out in a wilderness. They must have had experience in this in the past, back in Egypt. And now, in this knowledge that they have, that's been acquired by experience, they're acquainted with this. They know what to do with it. And then this fourth and of workmanship. This is a delicate word. It's an artistic ability to execute what needs to be done. That we find in verse 30. Chapter 31, verse 4, to devise cunning works, to work in gold and silver and brass. The result of these gifts that God is going to give to them to enable them to do this. Then in verse 5, and in cutting of stones to set them, and in carving of timber, to work in all manner of workmanship, to carry out the design, to bring this to a completion. Again, all the details may not have been given by Moses to them, but God would give them whatever was lacking to bring it about. And then in verse 6, and behold, I have given him with him Aholiab, the son of Ahisamach, of the tribe of Dan, and in the hearts of all that are wise hearted. So there are going to be others, not just these two men, but others that will be of one heart, unanimity of heart and vision. And I have put wisdom that they may make all that I have commanded thee. The pattern was given to Moses, but God is now going to anoint these laymen in order to bring it about. We go over to chapter 35,
in chapter 35 and verse 30. And Moses said unto the children of Israel, see, the Lord hath called by name Bezaleel, the son of Uri, the son of Hur, of the tribe of Judah. And he, God, hath filled him with the Spirit of God. This is a layman. He has filled him in wisdom, understanding, and knowledge. He repeats it in all manner of workmanship and to devise curious, unique oddities of work. In gold, silver, and brass, in the cutting of stones to set them, and in carving of wood to make any manner of cunning wood work. And he hath put in his heart that he may teach both he and Aholiab that they will be able to teach. Oh, some people don't have the ability to teach.

And we will find that there will also be them that he filled with wisdom of heart to work in all manner of work, and of the engraver, and of the cunning workman, and of the embroiderer, in blue and purple and scarlet, in fine linen, and of the weaver, even them that do any work, and of those that devise cunning work. He's going to teach them. Some have a natural ability. You place them, you point them in the right direction, they're going to be able to do it, or give a simple word, and they know how to take it and embellish it in accordance to the vision, the burden that is being given to them. Oh, if the body of Christ could be consumed by Christ, what could be done in a generation? I believe God has given us men and women like this at Foundations, but we've got to pray for more. As we're getting older, we're going to need the ability to teach and the willingness to teach so that others may be able to take part in this. Yes, the ability to teach, the ability to be an assistant teacher. I think of our young men. We've got a variety of callings coming to our youth. And if we're not careful, we limit the calling. We may think that a calling is only for a preacher, or maybe for a teacher, or maybe for a missionary of the past. But is there not a calling for every Christian? What is your calling? Well, my calling is to assist this ministry. My calling is to give to this ministry. My calling is to live an example in the presence of God's people and in the community. This is what God has called me to do, and anything that is needed. Thank God for laymen. All you got to do is give a phone call or an email. This needs to be done, and it's on their heart to do it. If you'll go down to chapter 36, then wrought Bezaleel and Aholiab, an every wise hearted man, in whom the Lord put wisdom and understanding to know how to work all manner of work for the service of the sanctuary, according to all that the Lord had commanded. Verse 3, and they received of Moses all the offering. What is this? This is other laymen. This is the men and the women. They're now giving of their money, their offering, which the children of Israel had brought for the work of the service of the sanctuary, to make it withal. And they brought yet unto him free offerings every morning. Every morning. This is why we believe in tithe and offering. We've got to teach the difference between that to our children. You don't give your tithe where you want to give your tithe. We give our tithe into the treasury of the place that feeds us the Word of God. An offering is extra. I don't give my tithe to missions. Missions is not what is feeding my soul. It's the place, the church, that feeds my soul, that edifies my life, that I am a part of. That's what I give my tithe to. But I must give offerings for other needs, missions, special needs that rise during the year. And these people were giving free offerings every morning. So all of the laity, a part of the

support the unity of those who gave with the unity of those who made it. And all the wise men that wrought all the work of the sanctuary came, every man from his work which they made, and they spake unto Moses, saying, the people bring much more than enough for the service of the work which the Lord commanded to make. Every wise-hearted man, verse 8. But there's going to be another need, and it's going to be in 1 Chronicles chapter 12. God knows we're going to need preachers in the future. We're going to need teachers. But we're going to need laity too. Laity of sight, laity of insight, laity of understanding, laity of wisdom. But in 1 Chronicles chapter 12, this is a classic chapter in the book of 1 Chronicles. We're going to need what Ezra calls at the end of verse 1, helpers of the war. We're going to need men to rise and support. From time to time, I'll hear from our laity, I'm here, Pastor, to help. I remember the times of some of the battles our founder went through, and I think of Edward F. Dean. I think of Brother David Blackstock, of how these men stood in situations and came by the founder to support him. They didn't necessarily do the talking, they left it to him, but they're standing by supporting him in this stand. What are we going to face in the battle in the future? We're going to have laity. We're going to have even students who are still in the preparatory season of life learning how to wage the war with God's people. You'll notice that there is going to be, first of all, the brethren of Benjamin in verse 2. They were armed with bows and could use both the right hand and the left, and hurling stones, shooting arrows out of a bow. And these were Saul's brethren of Benjamin. There may be some of families who have left us, but their children rising up and wanting to give their lives of what they believe. Saul's brethren. Then we note in verse 8, the Gadites, they separated themselves unto David. These were men of war, fit for the battle, and could handle shield and buckler, whose faces were like the faces of lions. They'd instill fear in their enemies just by looking at them, and were swift as the roes upon the mountains. We have a third group in verse 16. There came of the children of Benjamin and Judah to hold to the stronghold of David. And David went out to meet them and answered and said unto them, if ye come peaceably unto me to help me, mine heart shall be knit unto you. But if ye be come to betray me to mine enemies, seeing there is no wrong in my hands, the Lord, the God of our fathers, look upon and rebuke it. Sometimes leaders have got to ask that question. They got to ask it boldly. Are you against us? Are you for us? Are you part of those who are against us? So many divisions coming about now. We don't know. We don't know. It's a cover-up. It's a mystery. They feign to be friends, and they may not be friends. And the question needs to be asked, is your heart right? Is it with our heart?
And we find in verse 18, then the Spirit came upon Amasai, who was the chief of the captains, and said, "Thine are we, David, and on thy side, thou son of Jesse. Peace, peace be unto thee, and peace be to thine helpers, for thy God helpeth thee." Then David received them and made them captains of the band. Then we've noticed a fourth group. There fell some from Manasseh to David. What a statement. There fell some. Providence bringing individuals into David's life. And then we read of a fifth group in verse 23. And these are the numbers of the bands that were ready, armed to the war, that came to David to Hebron. This is when he became king over Judah, according to the word of the Lord, to turn the kingdom of Saul to him, according to the word of the Lord. They would be ready, armed to the war, verse 24. And coming out of this is a staggering number, 339,600 mighty men of valor for the war, 1,221 chiefs, and David was 37 and a half years old when this happened. You never know what you need on the run. You never know what you need in flight. But God will bring his people at the great need of the hour. We have got to earnestly pray that God will not only make believers out of our young people, but that God will begin to call them early. Early. I don't believe we've got enough time to have years of preparation now. You're going to have to learn. You're going to have to gain the vision on the run. And how short is the time before the secret coming of the Lord? We've got to take that pound and invest it in Christ. We've got to take our talents. We've got to pray for the anointing of our life, but also for the anointing of our talents. We've got to know we're in the body of Christ. There's a purpose where God has placed us. And I believe a person can find out where they are in the body of Christ. And laymen, they're going to be the key for the supporting power of the Christ of the end time, the supporting power of the ministry. And within the building of the ministry, there's also going to be the need of the battle for the ministry. And God is going to have to teach our children to be men and women of war in their youth. The days are going to become more crucial. We're in a lull now in our country. We hear a lot of what's happening. But this ministry is still open. God is still calling. And there may come a day when everything's closed down, but until then, may God unite his people, declaring, "I am a believer. I am a believer. And I'm willing to give my life to the one that I believe in, Christ, no matter what it costs me." May God give us laity of wisdom, of understanding.
that know what Israel ought to do at this crucial hour. Our precious Heavenly Father, we want to come to the altar tonight for prayer in closing. And we pray that as you have been speaking to a number of our young men and young ladies, that you will confirm to their heart this year of the calling upon them. And it may be new callings, fresh callings, callings that we would not have thought that this is a calling. It's not like previous callings. But we just do not know with this hour what you will be doing and by whom you will be doing it. But we're praying that you will continue to call. There will be continued responses, and that we will be consumed by the one that we believe in. In Jesus' name, amen.

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